access of the Resonant Studio. At the moment, we're flying completely solo in the shadow of the Shard as usual. Let's just get rocking. Sorry to break up the party, by the way. I hope you're enjoying the clear spot that you just did. Extremely classic Resonance radio effort there. Enjoying it thoroughly. Let's get rocking with Art Rocker, though.

Yes, indeed. Here to deliver the full 90 minutes if you keep everything crossed between now and 11:30. That's when we finish, isn't it? This week, sorry about the slightly shorter show last week, but at least we got to do something in the end. 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Ah, such fun. Yes, we're here to break up the experimental party. That was, sometimes I think there should be a Resonance show that is experimental versus straight ahead. Us being straight ahead, really, and other people on the show, you know, consider the Loud Women show. Did you hear that earlier on? I consider Loud Women do, kind of straight ahead, and there's others as well. But anyway, while we're on the subject of the more experimental end, if you enjoyed that and you enjoy your more experimental stuff, there are, in October coming, there are several Resonance experimental live shows, which are all fundraisers. So as well as enjoying that stuff, you can help the station as well. There's one starting on October the 1st at Spanners. I don't know Spanners. Oh, yeah, it's my echo. That's what I'm hearing. Yeah, okay. Spanners on the 1st of October, called Radio Killed the Video Star, which is a show, isn't it? Yeah, James Oldham at Spanners with a lot of people. Go and have a look on the Resonance website and you will find it, or on the Dice site, because they've got details of the gigs there. Then there's a show, of course, at Cafe Oto. Where else? On 17th of October, that's Kin Curates. Is that a name? Or is that Kin Curates? I don't know. It doesn't matter. Anyway, those of you that know will know. Friday 17th. And then there's another one on the 18th. So 17th and 18th. That's Friday and Saturday at all at Cafe Oto. It's like Cafe Oto takeover. So support the experimental. Support Resonance FM. There you go. Done my bit. Right. Back to the straight ahead. Not that straight ahead, really. We're going to dip back into last week, actually, to get us going again. The Plan played at New River Studios. I couldn't make it. It was last Friday. The play was The Plan and Posey. I thought we would, seeing as Rebecca sent me the album, really want to play more of it. And this is most appropriate. This is on the radio, The Plan, because they're on the radio.

Well, there are certain BBC radio shows that I think should be playing that on the radio. But we won't go far. We all know who they are. That is on the radio from The Plan and sounding rather excellent, I must admit. It's from Mountain View, the latest album, first for a while, not out till next week. There you go. So they kind of weren't launching it last week. I wonder if anyone went to the gig, let me know. The usual way, paul@artrockermagazine.com. Let me know. Let me know if you went to the gig, because it seemed like a bit of a corker. I know I couldn't go, but I can't remember why. It doesn't really matter. The Mountain View, The Plan from Southend, of course. You do get another chance to see them, which is great news. Moth Club, October 25th. I wonder if that's their own show or if they're playing with someone. I will try and find out for you. It seems like quite a big venue for them to play. That's the only reason I mention it like that. There's four tracks available to listen to on their Bandcamp at the moment, but obviously by the end of the week, it will be the it will be the 3rd of October by the end of the week, won't it? You'll be able to hear and get all of it. Is there a vinyl? Oh, is a choice purple vinyl. I'm liking that. Good choice of colour, folks. I also like the sort of painting that they've done for the cover of Mountain View, obviously. Whoever did that, jolly well done. Thanks, Rebecca, for sending it through. We'll continue to support The Plan and maybe try and get down to see you at the Moth on October 25th. We will remind you about that date, no doubt. Right, normal full-length show, like I said, keeping all things allowing for that to happen. We've got a few more gigs this week. Still not masses and masses, but I'll tell you what I'm going to do this week. I'm going to concentrate on two gigs this week, big time, to try and get you out. One in South London, one in North London. So you take your pick. They are, let me look, glances down, both on Thursday night. And in fact, one of them I do have free tickets to give away to. So that to look forward to. Keep your diaries open and fingers crossed Thursday is available for you. And apart from that, one or two other gigs, including almost some oldies, actually. Steve will be along with an art rock classic in the shape of a Yesterday's Numbers this week, which I'm looking forward to a great deal. But got a couple of other older bands as well. There you go. Don't worry, we're not going to become an oldies channel, anything like that. Although maybe the ratings would go up if that was the case. I don't know. Seems to be the case. You can't tell. Nope. Not at all. We're going to stick with the new stuff. Another one we started listening to last week from Melbourne, Australia, was Dragnet, and their new album. This is Alta Vista.

would quite like to see them live, I must admit, but it's a long way for me to go and for them to come. Dragnet from Melbourne, Australia. Alta Vista was the tune. It came out in the summer, the album, but we were on holiday and not broadcasting at the time. Sam, thank you, Sam, from Spoil Sport Records for sending me the album. It's good to catch up, really. The album's Dragnet Reigns, which is a fine title, I must admit. It's their second album, I think. No gigs listed at the moment. I said that last week and there still aren't any listed, unless I'm looking in the wrong place. If you know otherwise, if you're listening from Melbourne, Australia, that would be ruddy marvellous to hear from you and to hear about any Dragnet gigs. Anyway, you can get it online on Bandcamp digitally, or there is vinyl if you want to get them to send you one. That'd be nice, wouldn't it? Receiving a package from down under. Anyway, Dragnet, you're getting familiar with them now. What I also looked up was Spoil Sport Records, and I must admit there's not a great deal. I went down the list. They've got quite a few record releases there, none of which I think I am familiar with, which means maybe I should pester. I mean maybe Sam knows his stuff and everything else on there is disco or country music or something that we don't play on Art Rocker, and he knew exactly what he was doing when he sent us Dragnet, because that hits right on the art rock hammerhead, nailhead. That'll do it. Is there anything else there we've been playing? I don't think so. So I would quite like to explore some of the Spoil Sport Records community, as it were. They are themselves from Melbourne, Australia, so it makes perfect sense. Okie dokie, onwards and upwards. Where are we going now? Ah, yes. Yeah, we're kind of rounding off last week because I started, as you know, what we did, we start exploring new albums. Here's another album that's due out on Friday. Can't wait to be allowed to play the whole album. Actually, I can't wait to get the whole album. I've only got three tracks off the Snooper album at the moment, but you're going to hear the third that you have heard so far. This is Guard Dog, the very wonderful Snooper.

Sorry, distracted by reading the details of it, actually. Guard Dog by Snooper, super propulsive, wasn't it? I think it's Drum Machine all the way, as far as I can tell. Was it Drum Machine Live? If I remember now, we could barely see a thing. We saw them at Third Man Records when they first came over, and in Miss Sweet, and couldn't see a thing, but it was very exciting indeed. The album is called Worldwide. It's out on Friday. You should get it. It looks nicely lo-fi. The sleeve is almost looks like a photocopied sleeve kind of thing, if that is in fact the sleeve. There's some tracks you can go and listen to. You've heard all the tracks, actually. Pom Pom we've played, Worldwide we've played, Guard Dog we've played. There's 9 more tracks on there. Out on Friday is the lovely pink vinyl, and there's a black vinyl as well. I was looking at what they're doing, and it's kind of an interesting one. Hold on, let me find it here. Talking

They go, it looks like that is, well, actually, they've that's the snooper show. But there you go. If you're fancying a trip to Texas, that would be, it's not Texas, is it? Nashville, Tennessee. Yeah, Tennessee. Okay. But Europe with the Hives starts in Oslo on the 16th of October. Rather annoying thing is that there isn't a London gig. Maybe the Hives have already done London, but we're looking at... I know you folks. You're so travelsome. You'll get out and about, won't you? Copenhagen, Berlin, Munich, Leipzig, Vienna, Zurich, Milan, Barcelona, Madrid, Lisbon. That's the way to do Europe, isn't it? Hives and Snooper together, finishing on the 4th of November. So maybe on the 5th of November, Snooper could play a rather special London show for me and Miss Sweet's birthday. Just an idea, I'm putting it out there. Stranger things have happened than the word get back to Snooper and happens. You just never know, do you? Snooper album out on Friday. Okay, Die Spits. We played one track off their... Well, I'm going to have to look it up, actually, if the album is out yet. I don't think it's out yet. Anyway, but here's another... Oh, it might be out. Here's another one, because I think I've got all the tracks now. This is Riding With My Girls, Die Spits.

Fearsome, eh? Fearsome, excellent. I just kind of looked it up, actually, because they're American. I kind of thought they wouldn't know really how to pronounce, oh, shame on me, the word die. So I thought they would be using it in the American way. But I think it's Die Spitz, actually. So I think they are going for the German thing and chose it because it is the feminine German. So Die Spitz, which I must remember, pronounced like that, from Austin, Texas. Yeah, there you go. We are the

There you go. I mean, there is some thought that goes into the show. Also on Third Man Records. So there you go. We're on a roll with this at the moment. When did the album come out? The album was out. The email says today. So that was last month. There you go. I'm just catching up on emails. Okay, give us a break, give us a break. The album is out now. The album is called Something to Consume. Like I said, Third Man Records. I was looking at live dates, actually. Masses and masses of live dates around the States. Doing a tour with Viagra Boys. But also playing occasionally with the Strokes. I couldn't see where the Strokes gigs were, but that's an interesting one as well. Obviously nicely connected if you can get those gigs, which is really good. Why don't we find out where they are tonight? That's always a bit of fun, isn't it? Are they somewhere tonight? No, they're not. Typical, isn't it? But the 1st of October, they're in El Paso, Texas, at the Abraham Chavez Theatre. But it's sold out, so we can't go to there. So 5th of October, the Marquis Theatre, Denver, Colorado. There you go. I like to kind of tease you into the possibility of jetting around the world to see rock and roll. That's the way to do it. Die Spitz, Something to Consume is the album. Go seek it out. You'll certainly get it from Third Man Records, won't you? If you're in the West End, go there. Just buy the whole catalogue off them, because we like most of it. Right, in a little while, Steve the Elder is in the house, so the kettle is on, obviously, if you can hear that in the background. In a couple of tunes, maybe we'll get him to do his yesterday's number for this week. Looking forward to it. That will be cool. I've got a couple more tunes before that, including our own little oldie before Steve brings us an oldie as well. So there you go, intriguing. I'll leave that one hanging. I mean, we did play Swirl Maps as well last week, didn't we? So maybe we are turning into an oldies show. You never know. Leave that one hanging as well. For now, something new. 40 feet tall and Clean the Cage.

Rather tasty, wouldn't you say? Thanks to the guys at 40 Foot themselves, 40 Foot Tall, managed to whiz me that. Even I dropped them an email a couple of days ago because I saw that they are in town. They are playing on Thursday night, which is the 2nd at the Shacklewell Arms. Blimey, I don't know if the Shacklewell will be able to contain something quite as ferocious as that, you almost think. They are from Portland, Oregon, a finely rock and roll city indeed. Looks like they've been going about 10 years. I can't track the three tracks that they sent me. I can't quite work out. Hold on. Ah. LP This Summer, it says there, but I can't... Oh, there it is. Now, Boyle was... that is the last album I can see on their Bandcamp, which is a couple of years back. And there's a few new tracks on the Bandcamp as well. They've sent me three tracks, all of which are rockingly brilliant. You just heard... I told you what you just heard, didn't you? Clean the Cage. That's right. Really good. Playing at the Shacklewell on Thursday night. I mean, there's a couple of things going on Thursday night, which I'll be telling you about, but you could do a whole lot worse than go see 40 feet tall down there. Sounding great. Even after the show, I will continue to play more tracks by them. I'm glad to have become acquainted with them. Thanks, guys, for sending it through. Cool. We are off and running with the live diary, aren't we? I'm going to stick with it. And that's a reason why I'm playing an oldie now. Don't know. Don't always just because a band is around again or an older band. We don't always play stuff if they're playing live. But I just felt like doing it this time because maybe I considered going myself, not actually going to see Theatre of Hate on Friday, at least not at the moment. They are in town. They are on a, I'll actually look it up. Is it, I think it's how many years since Westworld, their album, came out. It's something like that, playing that, probably playing it in full, I suppose. The tour is with Skeletal Family in support, who me and Miss Sweet have seen and are really rather good. It's at the Garage Friday night. Let's go back. I don't think I've ever played any Theatre of Hate. I'm not going to play anything from the album. I'm just going to play their debut single, Original Sin. This goes out to Miss Sweet, and it's Theatre of Hate.

0: Yeah, it's good to hear that again. Original Sin, Theatre of Hate, their debut single in 1980. They are on tour currently and passing through London on Friday at the Garage. They're doing this, let me look it up. It's, where is it? I had it in front of me just a moment ago. It's a 40th, oh, I seem to have lost it again now. Can't remember what anniversary of, 44. Well, it can't be. It came out in 82, the Westworld album. So, yeah, a little bit confused. It doesn't really matter anyway, does it? Skeletal Family and Theatre of Hate on Friday at the Garage. Anything else to tell you? No. King of Kings. I remember Steve the Elder having that single. That was The Pack before they were Theatre of Hate. Think I was lucky enough to see, I think, because some of the gigs I went to in Portsmouth in the 80s are a bit of a blur now, but I think Theatre of Hate passed through Portsmouth and we had a good evening in their company when they did. There you go. That's one for you to enjoy, an oldie. Let's just move on, go on Friday and have a good time. Steve the Elder is ready in the wing. No, he's not in the wings. He's right here with this week's Yesterday's Numbers Today and looking forward to this one. I know what you've got. Tell us all about it, please, Steve.
1: Hello, Steve the Elder here with Yesterday's Numbers Today. And today's Yesterday's Number is going to continue answering Paul's request for more entries by female artists, and today we're going for a groundbreaking female band, all female band, The Runaways, from January 1977 with their song Queens of Noise. So you may know something about The Runaways, you may have even seen the movie about The Runaways. They were formed in 1975, the sort of Svengali figure of Kim Fowley looms large in their creation. He wanted to put together an all-female rock band and was looking around for suitable musicians. Joan Jett and the drummer Sandy West had been trying to get a band together, and it were exactly what Kim Fowley had in mind, apparently. And the band got together in late 1975 with Joan, Sandy and Mickey Steele on bass and lead vocals. She wasn't with them long, but then turned up in the Bangles on bass. First gig, September 75, debut album out March 76. By the time the debut album came out, the lineup had been fleshed out to the kind of classic Runaways lineup. Cherry Curry on vocals, Joan Jett on rhythm guitar vocals, Lita Ford lead, Sandy West on drums, and Vicky Fox on bass. They on stage, they apparently modelled themselves on their favourite musicians. So Cherry Curry, it was David Bowie, Joan Jett, Susie Quattro, Lita Ford, Jeff Beck and Richie Blackmore, Sandy West, Roger Taylor of Queen, and Vicky Fox, Gene Simmons of Kiss. And I mention that because I think with those various influences, you get a flavour for what the Runaways sounded like, really. I mean, they were kind of a hard rock band, certainly to start with. They toured with Cheap Trick, supported Cheap Trick, supported Van Halen. By the time of the second album, from which Queens of Noise comes, came out in January 1977, and they were already started to get more associated really with some of the punk bands that were starting to spring up then, and the CBGB's scene. And not long after the second album came out, they toured Japan. They weren't doing fantastically well in the States. The albums didn't really chart. They were more or less unknown outside of the States, and if they were known for anything, it was the you know, kind of Kim Fowley sleazy sort of sex and rock and roll vibe he was trying to create around them. They weren't really renowned for their music, which is a shame because both the first two albums are great. Anyway, they toured Japan in 1977 and went down an absolute storm. And the live album that they recorded while they were there might be their best album. So the Runaways Live in Japan is really good, and it shows that they could really play. There's no overdubs on it that I can make out. It's a great album. After that, that was pretty much the end of that lineup of the band. Cherry Curry left. They soldiered on for another couple of studio albums, but never really cracked it. Joan Jett and Lita Ford both had much more successful solo careers thereafter. Those first two albums and the live album are excellent, and the song Queens of Noise, I chose it really because it's not the obvious choice. The obvious choice is probably Cherry Bomb off the first album, which is the song that you generally hear when you hear the Runaways, but I thought I'd go for something a bit different. Queens of Noise, the title track from the second album, is great. It's got a proper hard rock riff, reminds me a bit of the Troggs, actually. A really good chunky rock production. I'm never 100% sure whether it's Joan or Cherry singing. I think it's Joan, because I think she sings a bit better, and I think the vocals on it are great. The harmonies and the vocals on the chorus are excellent. It's a really catchy chorus, and it's got a proper melodic heavy rock solo section in the middle. Lita Ford really could play. She was a proper rock guitarist. In fact, in a way, that was one of the things that contributed to their demise, the fact that Lita Ford wanted to go in a more heavy rock direction, and Joan really was more taken with the whole punk vibe. Let's have a listen. So, as the lyric says, with a pinch of rock and a dose of roll, let's listen to the Runaways with Queens of Noise from 1977.
0: No, sorry. Steve, thank you so much. Brilliant choice. So glad that you chose that, not the more obvious. But I've got an apology. It's really funny. Coming down here tonight, I realised I owed you an apology because I've managed to grab the Queens of Noise live version. I don't even know if I have the Queens of Noise. I have it on vinyl, but it's hard to bring vinyl here to the studio from the Queens of Noise second album. So intriguingly, hearing you talk about the Live in Japan album makes me feel quite glad that we're going to hear that instead. So firstly, apologies because you didn't know that I was going to play the Japanese from the Live in Japan album. So I can add that it was originally just for release in Japan, but I think it must have done well, and so it got a general release. It also came out in 77, and I guess was a kind of a compilation of the first two albums in a way. It was the opener on the live album. Other tracks on there included a bunch of covers like Wild Thing and Rock and Roll, The Velvets number, and a bunch of their own, not least with Cherry Bomb in there, and some Kim Fowley written soon tunes. This, of course, was the last outing. This live album was, it says it, the last outing for that original band, as Steve, you did say. But at least we do have the proper lineup on this track. So there you go. Sorry, what we're going to hear is Queens of Noise by the Runaways, not the version from the second album, but the version from Live in Japan. So yeah, it's great anyway. You'll hear the crowd introducing it.

Absolutely right. A really rocking version, a great version, really could play. How come they didn't really ever make it? You know what I mean? They're kind of legendary now, but didn't have a breakthrough, didn't have a hit. The Runaways, Queens of Noise, has got hit written all over it, hasn't it? Brilliant vocals and supremely well played. Fantastic, that from the live album in 77, live in Japan. Obviously one I should get hold of, really. I've got the studio albums, but not that one. We'll have to seek it out. You don't see it very often. I think it's got a really fantastic gatefold sleeve that opens out vertically with them standing there in exactly the gear that Steve was describing about their... I didn't know that, actually, about them basing their... each of their looks on a particular star, as it were. I will look at them in a slightly different light now. Really excellent. Thanks, Steve. Back for more next week. Hope so. Good. Hope you enjoyed that, yesterday's number. Right, looking at the clock, we've got about 35 minutes or something like that. We've got a bunch of stuff to pack in, including, after this next one, a big focus on a Camden gig, which I'm going to have... tickets. If you want to go out on Thursday night in Camden, then I've got a pair of tickets to give away for you. Before that, however, another gig next Tuesday night. So while we're on air, actually, I've made a mistake here. Sorry, it is next Tuesday night. But when in my search for gigs in London, this one came up as a London gig and it said Hotbox. And it's The Witches from Brighton. I'm pretty certain they're from Brighton, actually. And there's a Witches album on the way and I've got a track and I'm just about to play for them. However, Hotbox is Chelmsford. So in whose eyes is Chelmsford in London? Waiting for an answer there, but there doesn't appear to be an answer. So anyway, if you fancy the trip to Chelmsford next Tuesday night, you can see these guys, The Witches.

Excellent, excellent. The Witches, if you're Googling it, there's probably a trillion witches. If you're Googling it, it's the, that's T-H-E, Witches, W-Y-T-C-H-E-S, because there are several witches bands out there. They are from Brighton. This is from a new album, Talking Machine. That was the title track. The album is out a week on Friday, so not long to wait. And I can't wait, because if that's a taster from it, I'm enjoying it a lot. Sort of a little bit unclassity for me. Even though the press release says kicks off with the rollicking surf garage rock, it was a more fuzzed up heavy psych for me, actually. Sounding cracking. What else can I tell you about it? I need more tracks really to play. Out on Alcopop who are releasing lots of great stuff at the moment, must admit. Great deal of what they release I'm enjoying enough to play on the radio show. That Chelmsford show is the first of numerous gigs around the country. Chelmsford, Margate, Southampton, Swansea, Falmouth, Bristol, Birmingham, Nottingham, Grimsby, Manchester, Birkenhead, York. I mean, there is London on the list here. I'm going to tell you when it is. 6th of November at the Garage. That's going to rock, isn't it? Then they disappear to Europe for a while. But you've got a trillion chances to see the band. Fingers crossed I'm going to get more tracks so you can get more of a taste of it before we get there, and I can persuade you to go to the London show. Maybe it'll be one I'll try and get some tickets to be able to give away on the show. I haven't done enough of that, and I'm going to try on your behalf, actually. But you've got to step up to the mark and want to go out to these gigs. Talking of which, Thursday night at the Black Heart, where else for a heavy rock and roll gig? Sky Valley Mistress are in town to launch a new single, which is a teaser for their album, their second album coming out early next year. I'm going to play you three tracks, all three of the bands who are playing the gig on Thursday night at the Black Heart. I'm going to open with the new Sky Valley Mistress single, Thundertaker anyway. I've got a pair of tickets to give away for it. If no one takes it tonight, I'll just put it online, but you can grab it by emailing me. First person to email me, Blackheart, then gets the pair of tickets. Email is paul@artrockermagazine.com. This is Thundertaker, Sky Valley Mistress.

Woo. It rocks furiously, doesn't it? Excellent. Sky Valley Mistress, Thundertaker, the new single. You can go and get that track. You can also order next year's Lunar Mausoleum second album already. But more importantly, this week, they're playing on Thursday, the Black Heart. If you want to go, I've got a pair of tickets I can give you now. I'm going to play you Dead Pop. And then I think we've got time to play some Purple Kong. They're both on the lineup. It's a heavy night not to miss this week, Thursday night. Email me if you want those tickets, paul@artrockermagazine.com. This is Dead Pop.

0: the very wonderful Dead Pop, Saboteur, the opening track off Ohm. I think I'm pronouncing that correctly. On the Human Worth label, of course. I should have played more of this album. I don't know why I haven't. But this gig on Thursday is the instigation for reawakening my ears to the Dead Pop album. They are a two-piece as well, so that's going to be interesting as well. Back-to-back two pieces on stage at the Black Heart in Camden. Their Dead Pop album, produced by Wayne Adams. Sounds like it as well, doesn't it? Sounded great. Dead Pop on the bill on Thursday with Sky Valley Mistress alongside this final third band, Purple Kong, maybe the heaviest of the lot, actually. I'm going to play you Cocaine Pentagram. Says it all, really. Purple Kong, and like I said, your last chance before I open it out to the wider internet. If you want a pair of tickets for Thursday's Black Heart gig, drop me a line now, paul@artrockermagazine.com. Purple Kong.
1: What did he do to make this house so evil?
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1: How did it end?
2: If it had ended, we would not...

cool. From a couple of years back, that's Purple Kong, London's Purple Kong, Cocaine Pentagram, and sounding rather excellent. Can't wait to see them at the Black Car on Thursday night. Come along. Right, gonna go. What I'm gonna move to now is swiftly in a similar way. I'm gonna a competing gig across the other side of town. So hopefully I'm not kind of. I think we're looking at one different part of town because we're going down to New Cross Inn, and we're going a bit hardcore. So in the Black Art, we got something heavy. In the New Cross Inn, we got something hardcore. I'm going to squeeze in some tracks that is Thursday night at the New Cross Inn, because Puffer from Montreal, although I don't have something from the latest album, they are in town again and playing New Cross, and it looks like a fine night out as well. So you can take your choice, and maybe whichever one is in walking distance of you, go to that show, whether it be Blackheart or New Cross Inn. You should be out rocking on Thursday night. This is Live and Die in the City, kind of a demo track from Puffer. Have a give blast, still sounds great.

Sounds rather good, doesn't it? That's only a demo track. Live and Die in the City. Puffer from Montreal. They are in town on Thursday night. They're playing at the New Cross Inn. I was going to line up and I was going to play you a track by Rifle and a track by Luxury Apartments now, because they are part of the supporting cast and they're both really excellent. Maybe I'll have to play them next week because I forgot to bring them along. Duh! Anyway, imagine. It's going to be a quite an extraordinary hardcore extravaganza down there. New Cross, they put on the finest of hardcore gigs in London, without doubt. So if that is what you're in the mood for on Thursday night, get along to the New Cross Inn. Instead, what I'm going to finish off with is something brand new from Death Gulls. And this is Survival is the Act of Defiance. Is an Act of Defiance. Absolutely right.

0: Survival is an act of defiance. Go seek it out on Bandcamp. I haven't got any gigs to announce. Buy them at the moment. But as soon as I do here, I will play some more off the EP and tell you about the gigs. Going to finish off with a long hardcore opus. Does a thing exist? Yeah, of course it does. Of course it does. Now, the ever-wonderful Refused... Okay, hardcore legends from Sweden are doing a farewell tour. So I thought I would dip into some of their classic repertoire. In fact, this week they're playing Glasgow and Manchester. Then on Friday they are at Brixton Academy. If you're going, you no doubt know about it already. If you're not, you should consider going. I remember seeing them at a Download Festival and they were completely remarkable. I can't go on Friday, but it will be special. I think Quicksand are in support as well. I tell you what, in Glasgow and Manchester, our very own Shooting Daggers are with Refused, so I very much wish them a wonderful time. What a great gig to get, a kind of the farewell tour by the legendary band. I'm gonna play Worms of the Senses by Refused, which opened their album before last, I think. What was the title of the album? Something like Punk of Future Still to Come or something like that. I don't have it written down in front of me. Apologies for that, but I'm going to get on and play with it anyway before the end of the show. Worms of the Senses, Refused, their farewell show at Brixton Academy on Friday. Get along to it.
1: They told me that the classics never got a style, but they do. They do. Somehow, baby, I never thought that we do too.

0: You're listening to BBC Radio, and this is me, Charlotte Green, with the news. Strike, oh brothers and sisters, strike a strike. One out, all out. Break the heads of the scabs with iron bars. Unite, fellow workers. Drag the fat cat bosses into the streets and string 'em up till they drip dry. Nylon, Teflon, Spisonium, Strikium. We will be free.
1: Hello, my name.

Here we are at the edge of the 21st century, and everyone with a message to deliver or a product to sell wants to be in the front of the pack. Hey, it's a jungle out there. The fact is, in today's sophisticated musical environment, the audience you're trying to reach is completely familiar with the latest in modern music. Hip jazz, punk, TV pop, new age, world music.

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And that's the world of Sonatone. Superb CD digital recordings. 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
3: Hello. It's been a few months, 3 months, since we met on the airwaves. My name is Bob and Roberta Smith. I'm Bob and Roberta Smith. And this is the Make Your Own Damn Music Show. It's about, the show is about learning things, learning how to make a radio show. As I try and remember how I did it. Yes, I think I had the computer like that. Anyway. And why should you listen? Well, to begin with, it's an art school of the air, and today's task is to make something about the news. So I've been saying that the radio show is an art school of the air for about... I've been doing this show for nearly 20 years, but I've been saying it's an art school of the air just for the last few months, really, in order to frame it in some sort of way. So to give you a task to do, and then there'll be some speech, me rabbiting on about things, and then. And then it's really a sound collage of different records, me learning the piano, and I have a large collection now of steam train records and birdsong records. So all the field recordings you'll hear are not field recordings that I've made. They're field recordings from various different sound effects records. And in the late 1950s, early 1960s, the technology of the LP developed. And the idea really was, I think one of the ideas was that people like the great Harvey Usel, who set up Argo Records, were exploring what you could do with recordings and to try and find different markets for different kinds of recordings. So, you know, children's records for children, bedtime stories for children, if you like, but also public information records. And they're sometimes quite funny, unwittingly quite funny. I've got a great one about teaching your budgie to talk. And recently I've been collecting flexi discs, which are quite often, you know, they're produced by record companies and magazines like Smash Hits and Sounds to promote various different bands that are around, but also they're to do with companies promoting their products. So I've got a wonderful one about Finders, Gordon Jackson talking about Finders. Frozen fish products, and Danish bacon. That's an old favourite of mine. And anyway, so it's all these kind of records, really, that you would skim through, perhaps on your hunt for more valuable records in the charity shop. But I go in there and I scoop up these things. And I kind of love them. There's an element of it which is a bit nostalgic, but there's also an element of them which is really trying to explore what the technology could do in terms of creating a market, creating interest about certain things. And of course that's always to do with music or public information. There's a lovely one, a lovely record I've got recently of it's a tool for measuring people's hearing, and it's simply different words being announced very clearly in that sort of BBC RIP sort of way. RIP. RP. Just RP. RP way. Unlike the estuary way I'm speaking to you now. But you are listening to Resonance FM. So so there's a bit of talk at the beginning, and then it's really a collage, and you won't hear too much. You might hear me singing some of my songs that I sing down the fantastic Queen Charlotte pub on a Wednesday night. In fact, I do want to do that today. I might start by doing that. But today's Art School of the Idea, Art School of the Air idea. Time and beginnings. Early mornings are associated with inspiration. Travel, juxtaposition, chance, encounters, research, looking at stains. Serendipity inspired improvisation. Things that are subject to events. So this is all about art that is contingent on something else. You know, we think about the art as being very premeditated. The artist deciding, I'm going to make this, designing it and making it. Of course, a lot of great art is created like that. But also a lot of great art is dependent on chance, serendipity. So what I want you to consider is thinking how you can make an artwork which is subject to events. It might be news events. Oh my God, this summer has been absolutely crazy and shocking with first all these horrific fires which are now coming closer and closer to home, aren't they? And then these appalling, absolutely appalling floods in Nepal. Maybe it's about trying to do something. Maybe you can raise some funds to donate it to a charity which is supporting people who are caught up in these circumstances. But maybe you could make something which is to do with that. You know, think about events happening. All these things are horrible, but they're kind of spectacular. You know, they are shocking. They have a visual quality I woke up this morning dreaming that I was on a bus driving across a dam. I could see this iced water clogged up above where I was. I was thinking, well, it's going to burst in, and the bus gets across, and then suddenly I felt the bus shut. Infects your consciousness. When news events infect your very dreams, I think, you know, maybe it's legitimate to think I want to make an artwork about that. And that might seem just self-aggrandizing and a bit pointless, but if you make something and you can flog it to somebody for some money, then you can donate that money. And actually, you can help artists make a second art, which is another hobby horse of mine. Make things to try and, you know, donate money to charity. Or do gigs, you know, if you're a musician. Do a gig in a pub and just stick a hat down there and donate money to a charity. It's doable, you know. I did it the other day. Selling watercolours to try and raise money for various different charities. So that's the task. Make an artwork which is subject to events. And of course, subject to events is kind of serendipity, because you're not in control. You're not in control of events. Donald Trump would like to think he is, but he isn't. Okay.
0: In the bay, a group of
3: this week. So next week. I'm going to Hereford, and I'm going to be given an honorary fellowship by Hereford. Hereford School of Art. And of course, that's quite, well, I am kind of honoured that they're doing that. I mean, I've had a very peculiar year in that regard. I mean, the beginning of this year, I was an associate professor at London Metropolitan University, and I got made redundant. And I mean, partly I just couldn't bear to apply for my job with all the senior managers who decided that you know, they didn't need a professor in fine art. So I just thought I was given the opportunity to apply for my job, but I suspected. I mean, I just had no respect for them. So I didn't apply for it, and I was lucky. Now, I am in a fortunate position that I don't, I now don't need to do that job. I'm 63. And I thought, well, do I really want to be going in there when I'm 67? And I just bite the bullet, try and make the figures work out, and just go. So that's what I did. And, I got some redundancy pay. So I'm not asking you to cry for me. But it's been a strange time. I've literally fought the government to try and protect arts in schools and in universities. And then they do come after you. It's like it's not a self-fulfilling prophecy, is it? But it's kind of like they come after you, and you get ditched. So I've had that aspect of it. And then, on the other hand, of course, outside of that particular university, people understand that the arts are really in crisis at the moment. Lots of art schools are shrinking, some completely closing their courses, art teachers, need support. And the whole subject has collapsed since 2010. Although we have a Labour government in, actually the recent GCSE and A-level results show a complete flatlining from the low level that it got, the take-up got to under the Tories. And across the whole of all the art subjects, this includes design and music, where numbers have really plummeted. We've got a 45% collapse in kids doing creative subjects in schools. Well, that's idiotic. I'm not going to go into why that's so crazy particularly, but one of the things is, it is expensive to teach creative subjects, particularly, that's what's clobbering art schools at the moment. Because the vice chancellors are just looking at their spreadsheets and going, well, we can teach this business studies course largely with apps. If we can teach it with apps, we can teach it to anybody around the world. People can sign up, and AI will allow us to offer degree qualifications around the world via apps. And but of course you can't teach art, you can't teach music, you can't teach anything practical, you can't teach musical instrument making, you can't teach somebody to make a stained glass window in that way. So because they need, workshops and people to show them how to do it. And so the old art schools are really getting clobbered at the moment. Anyway, and so the point I'm getting to is that we still need to go on fighting for our education, even though there are slightly warmer words coming out of government. But we mustn't allow those warm words to be just sticking plaster, lipstick on a rather philistine gorilla. I mean, imagine I mean, let's think about this. What if we said, if you can't draw a plant pot and you can't play an instrument, you can't go to university. I think that might be a good thing, but it would be absurd. But we do say, you know, if you can't pass your English GCSE and your maths GCSE, you're really stuck. You know, you can't go on to study A levels, you can't go on to study at university. It's totally wrong. You know, we've got to support children in the aptitudes that they all have, which are many and various. You know, and if a kid doesn't get maths, it's not actually the end of the world. You know, I mean, I think English is a slightly different sort of subject, but I mean, kids have got to be literate and a little bit numerate. But you know, you might have kids amazingly, just all they want to do is cook. All they want to do is to do something much more practical, and we demean them. You know, let's get kids doing the things that they want to do. Even, you know, I mean, I'm very keen on kids who are just obsessed with science doing science. You know, that is a good idea. There are people who are all-rounders. Let them be all-rounders, but let's not make everyone an all-rounder. Yeah. Because you create problems doing that. Our education system is not very humanist. Anyway, I'm rambling on now. But, yes, now I'm trying to get to... What I'm trying to get to is to think about what I'm going to say when I'm in front of lots of students at Hereford School of Art next week. And what I'm going to say is to do with... I'm always trying to think about art, you know, the importance of art. I should be studying the arts. You know, when I first started lobbying about this, I used to talk about the economy a lot, and then I got involved in, and I still am involved in, rights and children's rights, and doing a project in Sligo this year. I did a project in Edinburgh last year, which was to do with developing children's voices. But I've always thought that art is your soul. You know, your passion to do science, your passion to do mathematics, your passion to do art, your passion to play music, your passion to play football, whatever it is, that creative urge to push something forward, and a good way to think about it is in the arts, and creativity is your soul. And so that's going to be the theme of my my talk, is how art is all of our, it's in touch with our very nature, our very selves as human beings. And I've said, you know, art is like love, you know, art is between us, art is very much like love because it depends on dopamine. To call yourself an artist is like calling yourself a lovist. You know, we all have that desire to and ability, I think, perhaps undeveloped in most of the population, but we can all lift up a pencil, and it's getting in touch with your soul. It's not saying it's a religious thing particularly, but soul. You know, we do think about soul music, soul art. It's your soul. Art is your soul. So that's going to be the theme of my talk. I'm going to flesh that out. And that's, I think that's an interesting way of thinking about it. You are listening to Resonance 104.4 FM. This is the Make Your Own Damn Music show. I am Bob and Roberta Smith. So let's go to the collage sound element of this. And I'm going to record some piano now. And then I'm going to sing you a couple of songs. Well, maybe I'll start by singing the songs. And then, let's do that.
0: I want to get to... I write the lyrics out on...
3: 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What other station will put out a program like this? Okay.

Just like Yinkishana Bowie and the ship Victory, just like Kyle Walker and a ship and the Sphinx in the Domino Factory. Just like Vincent Van Gogh chopping off his ear, you say that you've nothing to fear, you say, ah.

Just like Susan Sontag hanging out in Sarajevo. You think it's all about Kiara Oscuro. You want to put on a production away and you

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0: Sesame Street to...
1: Hi there, everybody. It's me, Big Bird.
2: And me, Cookie Monster. Welcome to Sesame Street.
3: And hi, I'm Bob. And you know what we're going to be talking about and singing about here on Sesame Street today?
1: I know.
2: Me know too.
1: We're going to be talking about all the parts of the body.
3: That's right, Big Bird. And I've got a song that'll help start things off. It's all about the parts of the face.
2: Oh, me know what me favorite part of the face is.
3: Well, good, Cookie Monster. I'll start the song, and then you and Big Bird can join in when your turn comes.
4: Right in the middle of my face, right in its very special place,

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something terrific in middle of me face. 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

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And one should be able to manipulate these experiences with an informed and intelligent mind. I think that personal experience is very important, but certainly it shouldn't be a kind of shut box and sort of mirror-looking, narcissistic experience. I believe it should be relevant, and relevant to the larger things, the bigger things, such as Hiroshima and Dachau. Lady Lazarus, I have done it again. 1 year in every 10 I manage it, a sort of walking miracle, my skin bright as a Nazi lampshade, my right foot a paperweight, my face a featureless fine jute linen. Peel off the napkin, oh my enemy. Do I terrify? Yes, yes, Herr Professor, it is I. Can you deny the nose, the eye pits, the full set of teeth? The sour breath will vanish in a day. Soon, soon the flesh the grave cave ate will be at home on me. Ooh. And I, a smiling woman. I'm only 30, and like the cat, I have 9 times to die. This is number 3. What a trash to annihilate each decade. What a million filaments. The peanut-crunching crowd shoves in to see them unwrap me hand and foot, the big strip tease. Gentlemen, ladies, these are my hands, my knees. I may be skin and bone, I may be Japanese. Nevertheless, I am the same identical woman. The first time it happened, I was 10. It was an accident. The second time I meant to last it out and not come back at all. I rocked shut as a seashell. They had to call and call and pick the worms off me like sticky pearls. Dying is an art, like everything else. I do it exceptionally well. I do it so it feels like hell. I do it so it feels real. I guess you could say I've a call. It's easy enough to do it in a cell. It's easy enough to do it and stay put. It's the theatrical comeback in broad day to the same place, the same face, the same brute, amused shout, a miracle that knocks me out. There is a charge for the eyeing of my scars. There is a charge for the hearing of my heart. It really goes. And there is a charge, a very large charge, for a word or a touch or a bit of blood, or a piece of my hair or my clothes. So, so, Herr Doctor, so, Herr Enemy. I am your opus, I am your valuable. The pure gold baby that melts to a shriek. I turn and burn. Do not think I underestimate your great concern. Ash, ash, you poke and stir, flesh, bone. There is nothing there. A cake of soap, a wedding ring, a gold filling. Hear God, hear Lucifer. Beware, beware. Out of the ash I rise with my red hair, and I eat men like air. Daddy. You do not do, you do not do, any more black shoe in which I have lived like a foot for 30 years, poor and white, barely daring to breathe or hachu. Daddy, I have had to kill you. You died before I had time, marble heavy, a bag full of God, ghastly statue with one gray toe big as a Frisco seal, and a head in the freakish Atlantic, where it pours beam green over blue and the waters off beautiful Nauset. I used to pray to recover you, ach du, in the German tongue in the Polish town, scraped flat by the roller of wars, wars, wars. But the name of the town is common. My Polack friend says there are a dozen or two.
So I never could tell where you put your foot, your root. I never could talk to you. The tongue stuck in my jaw. It's stuck in a barbed wire snare. Eeh, eeh, eeh, eeh. I could hardly speak. I thought every German was you. And the language obscene, an engine, chuffing me off like a Jew. A Jew to Dachau, Auschwitz, Belsen. I began to talk like a Jew. I think I may well be a Jew. The snows of the Tyrol, the clear beer of Vienna, are not very pure or true. With my gypsy ancestress and my weird luck, and my Tarok pack and my Tarok pack, I may be a bit of a Jew. I have always been scared of you, with your Luftwaffe, your gobbledygoo, and your neat moustache and your Aryan eye, bright blue. Panzerman, Panzerman, oh you. Not God, but a swastika, so black no sky could squeak through. Every woman adores a fascist, the boot in the face, the brute, brute heart of a brute like you. You stand at the blackboard, Daddy, and the picture I have of you, a cleft in your chin instead of your foot. But no less a devil for that, no, not any less the black man who bit my pretty red heart in two. I was 10 when they buried you. At 20, I tried to die and get back, back, back to you. I thought even the bones would do. But they pulled me out of the sack and they stuck me together with glue. And then I knew what to do. I made a model of you, a man in black with a Mein Kampf look and a love of the rack and the screw. And I said, I do, I do. So, Daddy, I'm finally through. The black telephone's off at the root. The voices just can't worm through. If I've killed one man, I've killed two. The vampire who said he was you and drank my blood for a year. 7 years, if you want to know. Daddy, you can lie back now. There's a stake in your fat black heart, and the villagers never like you. They are dancing and stamping on you. They always knew it was you. Daddy, daddy, you bastard, I'm cool. Fever, 103.

The field where the sugar cane grows.

0: the most popular flower of all is the rose. So much has been written about it, it seems superfluous to extol its virtues. But to set the hallmark on the culture of the Queen of the Garden, what better authority than Pat Dixon, who in recent years has raised many new and widely grown flowers?
1: When I decided to plant their grove, we've chosen a position which is well drained, not too grassy, nor shaded by trees or overcrowded by other tenants. Roses like sunshine and warmth, but are adaptable and will grow in some rather exposed places. Climbers and ramblers will give their best when facing south. Some varieties will give satisfaction even on an old floor. Here, care should be taken in selecting a position to ensure that the foundation of the wall does not provide too much drain, as the trees will suffer from lack of water.
2: How do you set about the task of getting the ground ready for planting?
1: Preparation of the beds before planting is perhaps the most important operation and the secret of successful rose growing. Remember at the outset that the rose, in a year or so's time, is going to be receiving a lot of its nourishment from 2 feet or even deeper down. It is therefore necessary to work the ground to a sufficient depth. Certainly 2 feet will not be too deep. If grass land has been broken for the first time, prepare beds by double digging, placing the grass sod partially in the cut at the foot of the bed. If you've been lucky to obtain some farmyard manure, add this to the next one.

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1: Thank you very much for listening to the Make Your Own Damn Music show once again. We heard some tracks from the Bob Selman collection. Gave these to me. This is very kind of him. We heard the Best of the Kilburn High Roads with Ian Jury, and we also heard
2: Resonance. 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

0: Hello, I'm Robin the Fog, and this is Near Mint on Resonance 104.4 FM. This week, we're taking a trip back in time to the peak of the 1990s rave scene, when huge outdoor parties were sprouting up across the country and a network of underground pirate radio stations ruled the airwaves. The majority of what you're about to hear are homemade radio advertisements produced by a small but vocal group known as the SU Corporation. Designed largely for promotional airplay on pirate stations such as Unity and Conflict FM, both of which the group had a hand in, these highly enthusiastic sales pitches were tacked onto the end of a number of compilation albums released on their sister labels Strictly Hardcore and Strictly Underground throughout the decade. It's all quite relentless and there's an awful lot of shouting, but today's show is also a fascinating glimpse into a long-vanished pre-internet world where the endless repetition of DJ and artist names plus frequent use of the word illegal becomes a mantra of sorts to a lost era. It's also frequently quite rough around the edges, but in my humble opinion, this only helps to make a lot of subsequent dance music look hopelessly po-faced and dull by comparison. Today's show is dedicated to the man behind it all, SU linchpin, DJ, producer, promoter, and all-round hero, Mark Ryder. He's still out there somewhere and has never lost his hardcore. I get the new records as soon as they're in.
1: You got any hardcore?
2: What's that, mate? Sorry?
1: Have you got any hardcore?
2: Hardcore? Are you sure? We got loads of hardcore. We got Reinforced Rattles, Moving Shadow Rattles, Strictly Underground Rattles. What do you want, mate? Hardcore, what do you want?
1: Have you got a trip to Trumpton or Smarties?
3: 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No more music by the second. No more music by the second. No more music by the second.

0: is.
1: Hey, John. Hey, John, you got this album yet?
0: No, I ain't got it yet. What is it called?
1: It's Strictly Hardcore, innit? Strictly Hardcore compilation. It's got so much wicked stuff on it. It's got that one I just... What's that? Undercover Movement, yeah. DJ Scooby's on it. Slamming techno. Wicked stuff, I tell you. It's proper hardcore stuff, though. None of that crap.
0: Oh, yeah, I love this one. What's this?
1: It's too hard for you, mate. It's... What is it? Ty Syndicate. Wicked hardcore album, this. Mashing up the speakers, DJ Scooby. Oh, it's got the Acne Hardcore on it as well.
0: Oh,
1: you got
0: love it, yeah. I've got this one. So when's it out then, Kev?
1: It's out now, John. I tell you, Strictly Hardcore. The compilation is called Illegal Rave. It's a wicked... It's probably the first proper hardcore. It ain't none of this hardcore ecstasy with LSI on it, mate. I can tell you that. I tell you, the only thing that's missing on it... Yeah, the only thing, right, that really bugs me about this album, that it's all hardcore. Do you know what's missing?
0: No, I ain't got a clue. What is it?
1: I reckon they forgot to put Trip to Trumpton on it, didn't they?
0: Oh, yeah. But it's a wicked album. Lend us a tenner and I'll get it now.
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3: How about... I'm raving for all the true ravers out there. 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And if you haven't done it, now you can experience it. The Sonic Experience album, Death Till Dawn, on LP, CD and cassette. Get it now and get the

0: Put him on.
1: Back in the field. We just want to go.

0: well, we've come to an agreement with their organiser down there that we will wait till a High Court injunction sorted out, OK?
1: And the High Court injunction keeps getting put forward and put forward.
0: Well, that is entirely up to the judge.

0: If you've been there, seen it, done it, this album will take you through it again. And if you haven't done it, now you can experience it. The true rave scene. The Sonic Experience album, Death Till Dawn, on LP, CD and cassette. Get it now and get the buzz.
1: So this is the, I believe, Chief Inspector?
2: Inspector, you've just promoted me, actually, yeah.
1: Oh, right, this is the Inspector, right. Can you tell us, how do you think the show's going tonight?
2: Well, I think so far it's going very well indeed. It seems to be well organised and everybody seems to be enjoying themselves, so far so good.
1: Good, and providing everything goes well for the rest of the night, would you like to see another one in the area, say next year sometime?
2: Well, if it goes alright, then I don't see a problem with it, but there'll be other people who will decide, so we'll have to reserve judgement and wait and see.
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1: 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Yes, 4

0: You put that one down?
1: Yeah, definitely. It sounds about right, doesn't it?
0: I'm right.
1: Shall we go for it?
0: Let's see what it sounds like.
1: Wait, Mark, do it now.
0: I think I can.
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Also, if you're into the vibe, check out Illegal Rave Part 2 featuring Hackney Hardcore, Multicore, Fantasy UFO, Time Syndicate, Wiz, Soundclash, Unity, MDM and DJ Scooby. 15 top happy rave tunes for all the true ravers on LP, CD and cassette. 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Make sure you get it. Bringing us up to date with Illegal Rave 3, a double bumper pack album, 24 tracks of slamming tunes. Illegal Rave 3 is out right now, boasting 24 full 12-inch mixes and a mega mix cassette by DJ Slipmat, UK number one DJ, featuring tracks by MDM, Noise Factory, DJ KB, Sonic Experience, Tech 9, Manix, Dry Roasted, Mike Slammer and DJ Red Alert, Tight Control, Chemical Vacation, DJ A-Side, New Decade, Citadel of Chaos, DJ Scooby, Defaults, Hackney Hardcore. 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

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Every time.

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2: Right. All we want to do is dance. 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What about you, boy?

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0: 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Once again, the SU Corporation are bringing a true underground scene to you through Strictly Hardcore Records, Illegal Pirate Radio 1 and 2. 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
6: Well, we've come to an agreement with their organiser down there that we will wait till a High Court injunction sorted out, okay?
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11: abrasions. That boy's
12: gone again.
11: Yes.
13: I think we've gone for
14: help. Go, move, go through.
15: Well, he can tell me one that he knows this bloke quite well. Spoke to him 3 weeks ago.
16: Please do.
17: We will sort the footage of this out. Someone has used gas here tonight.

0: What are we saying on the end of this?
1: Oh, you can say it. You can get these ideas, these ridiculous ideas. It was us sitting at home, right? And we sampled that noise. Jing, well, I'll get off of this. I called it a skank. Because it is, you know, a skank. Yeah. And then he said, oh, I'm actually getting paid for this remix. And I said, oh, you better not try to skank me. And he said, we'll put that on the end. You better not try and, you know what you say when someone has you over some money, so you try to skank me for tenner. And he was even at one stage, he was going to say, oh, you better not try and skank me. Did you want me to come there?
0: Do I have a sense of humour?

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I've got a chaotic show ahead. I was going to do a Guess Who Festival review show, but I only arrived home from the festival last night and haven't had time to plan it. So I've just put together seven diverse tunes with minimal chat due to time restraints. The first song today was Jing Jing by Japanese musician Shukichi Kina, and the next is Hasai Ojisan by the same artist.

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And that was a tune called Rasaku Marang Sliramu, released on an album of field recordings put out by Japanese label The Concrete. And this album, particular album consists of recordings of the singer Enda Laras from Surakarta in Indonesia. Now, for time purposes, I'm going to move on very quickly to something very different. This is Galen Tipton with Holly Waxwing and Giant Claw, and this is from their album released earlier this year on Orange Milk Records, and it is called Touch.

That was Ducks Kids with Night Speeder, a project made up of A.G. Cook and Danielle Hall of the PC Music Gang, and also some kids. The singer of that song was called William. Next up, a tune from the Malian musician Dusu Bakayoko. This song is called Taman.

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That was a great tune by Dusu Bagayoko called Taman, and she is from Mali. Before I close the show very soon, please do check out digthattreasure.blogspot.co.uk, email digthattreasure@live.com, and follow Dig That Treasure, all one word, on Instagram. I'm going to close with something that is perhaps too well known for this show, or not typically what I would be playing on this show, but it was one of the highlights from Le Guess Who Festival this past weekend. I am talking about the wonderful Jenny Val, and this is a song called Ashes to Ashes off her newest album released earlier this year. The album is called The Practice of Love. Have a great night and enjoy.

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It's Sunday, the 13th of September, 2026, and we're back. I'm Marina Organ, and I'll be bringing you an hour of music selected for a structural otherness. Music that breaks out of the constraints of usual songwriting. Math rock, progressive rock, avant prog, out there pop, weird orchestral and electronica. Welcome to the Other Rock

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I'm going to start off with a band very familiar to listeners. This is Sleepy Time Gorilla Museum. All of you strange people. All of us.

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Coming up next, the first track off an album that we've been desperate to hear for a long time. This is

three, two, one.

playing supporting Spratlys. Yes, things are happening. Yeah, that album is rather fine. You can get it on Bandcamp. Just look for Panic Sphere, PANIXPHERE. Before Panic Sphere, you heard Molecules, Ron Anderson's Molecules. That was probably recorded in the 90s. I'm playing that because Ron Anderson's up to a lot of things. There is a new Ron Anderson, I think, pack, one of his many projects, recording up on his Bandcamp. So if you go to Ron Anderson's Bandcamp, he's just brilliant, multi-musician, bass player based in New York. And before Molecules, Ron Anderson's Molecules, you heard Owen Sujet. Now, you spelled that O-E-N-S-U-J-E-T. And, now, is he Canadian or American-based? Anyway, it's from over the pond. Do your research. And that is a very, very long-awaited album. The first album was glorious. What's it called? I played it to death on the other rock show and been desperate to hear more music from him. And that arrived in my sweaty palms, digitally, during the other rock show summer break. And we are listening to me talking over a splendid new track that I've just got my hands on, another summer break arrival. This is a band from the States too. I think they're from San Diego, and this is Isobar. And this is from their new album, Isobar 5.

You're currently listening to delightful English outfit the Shipwreck Orchestra. You can find this new album, shipwreckorchestra.bandcamp.com. It's called, oh, I've lost the page on my silly little phone. Here we go. It's really nice artwork too. There we go. It's called Papers Relating to an Unattributed Journal by the Shipwreck Orchestra. Just before you heard Isobar from San Diego, from their new album Isobar 5. If you want to find them on Bandcamp, it's Isobar Prog, I think. Coming up next, something a little righteously noisy. Classic, fine underground album by the Dazzling Killmen, who are coming over to the UK to play a gig soon.

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currently listening to a splendid track by the band APAT. APATT. From Liverpool. And they're playing the next. Is it gone? Ah. I'm looking for the date. Oh, it's all gone slippery and slidey.

You're currently listening to Yumi Hara from Yumihara's Groove Study project. She has another one on the way, and we had a splendid time at Cafe Otto last week. She did that brilliantly live. And I was just telling you about the forthcoming Radioactive Lemon Festival coming up at the Butler Reading, Saturday the 26th of September. There, I scrawled it down on a piece of paper. So now I can tell you. You just heard APAT there playing that, as are Legs on Wheels and Zenden Green Perp and at least 10 other bands.

nice to be telling people about lots of gigs and activity. Here's another band that's up to things. I'm going to have to check exactly where and when. This is Scared Little Toaster from London.

coming hastily to the end of the show. You've been listening to The Other Rock Show, back for the autumn season. Our little summer break. You're currently listening to Scared Little Toaster. They're a duo from London. They are up to things. I'll have to go and check exactly what they're up to. And just before, you heard Yumi Hara, and you heard lots and lots of bands, far too much to cram in and tell you about now, and when you could be listening to Scared Little Toaster. So go to otherrockshow.wordpress.com, where there you will find lots and lots of archives and the playlists, and all linked up nicely so you can grab the music off the bands. And also go to The Organ. The Organ magazine is 40 this year. We've been publishing it as a zine and all sorts of various incarnations, and it is up online pretty much daily, organthing.com these days.

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Or Radioactive Lemon. 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I'm not complaining, though. 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

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And this program, Farside Radio, with me, Paul Fisher, is archived on the Mixcloud page of Resonance. But Farside Radio also has its own page on Mixcloud, where I put up the track listing. It is the 16th of September, on a Wednesday. It's 10 past 12. I didn't start off with our usual theme. I thought I'd try and get a little bit more music in, and I'm also, even now, I'm still wondering what direction this programme should go in. It's new releases, basically, but there's little sub-themes in it, such as soundtracks. You listen to first, called Umeji's Theme, from the album In the Mood for Love, which is a soundtrack. It's one of my favourite ever films by Wong Kar-wai, the director. I remember when it came out, but now it's recognised as one of the greatest films of all time. Then you listen to a track from a big, you could almost call it a blockbuster hit in Japan, Kokuho. And you heard the theme to that, which is a kabuki meets Yakuza kind of theme to the film, music by Marihiko Hara. And at the moment you're listening to Twilight Samurai, another of my very favourite Japanese films, and Tomita did this. I'm going to play you another track, actually, from another Wong Kar-wai film, Brazilian Caetano Veloso.

You're listening to Resonance 104.4 FM, and at the moment to me, Paul Fitch here with Far Side Radio, playing you every week some surprising sounds from the Far East, although there's been a bit of a Brazilian theme going on the programme today too. So we are playing new releases, and one of my favourite film directors from Hong Kong, Wong Kar-wai, has had 5 soundtracks to his films released on vinyl for the first time in Japan. I think some of them have been on vinyl maybe in Hong Kong, but not in Japan, and lovely packaging, and oh my god, beautiful. I've actually just got the CD here, which I bought at the time. And we listen to, first of all, in that little segment was Brazilian great singer Caetano Veloso, Cuckoo Paloma, which was from the Wong Kar-wai film called Happy Together. And then we listened to, going back to sort of new releases, re-releases, was Jacques Morellenbaum and Paula Morellenbaum from Brazil, together with Ryuichi Sakamoto. I'm just going to play the next track on this, actually. Together with Ryuichi Sakamoto playing piano. The album is called Casa, and this has just been reissued onto vinyl in Japan too. I think it's been remastered. We're going to play another track. We're going to change mood, actually. We've had this sort of quite laid-back start soundtracks. I should say, by the way, the Tomita's one isn't even a new release. I just fancied playing it. That was the third track. Twilight Samurai, another great film. Yoji Yamada is the director of that one. 2002 film. We're going to change mood, however, but we are going to play another track from a Wong Kar-wai film, it's called a breakout film, which is called Chungking Express, which featured Fei Wong, very famous singer, Chinese born but lived in Hong Kong, and she did a cover of the Cranberries tune Dreams, very famously used in this film. If you haven't seen the films of Wong Kar-wai, I definitely recommend them. They're pieces of art.

This is a very, very famous singer in Hong Kong, especially 80s, 90s, I remember at the time, called Sandy Lam. It's called Passion, is the translation from the Chinese. The film is As Tears Go By, Wong Kar-wai's first film, which I've never seen. And actually, that isn't one of the records which has been reissued onto vinyl. But I thought I'd play it anyway. We're going to go to Japan next, keeping up with the new releases, but also with the soundtrack theme. Kind of two things going on at once. We're going to listen to Yuji Ono. This is from 1978, and this is his theme to the very famous anime, Lupin the Third. And then after this, we're going to be going to... Thailand? Funky kind of type music, all right? Thailand? Maybe a track from Korea? I have got a track to play from Taiwan. And a couple of tracks from Japan, and even one from the UK, probably. But this is Yuji Ono, Lupin the Third. This is the theme to that very famous soundtrack.

You've been listening to Farside Radio with me, Paul Vischer, here today playing you new releases with kind of sub-themes of soundtracks. It's like a show of two halves, wasn't it? Also, I forgot what I was playing half the time. I played a track, by the way, by Nat King Cole. I forgot to tell you about that. Also from the soundtrack to In the Mood for Love. The Credo Digist. And then in the second half of the programme, well, we had a couple of covers by Hong Kong, very famous Hong Kong artists. And then we moved into kind of like a funky theme. Yuji Ono, that's a soundtrack. We heard a tune by a singer from Thailand called Salin, called Mat. Then we moved to Korea, South Korea, Lee Nal-chi, and I don't know how to say this, Diriru, Diru, Diru. This is an album called Sugunga, which I think I've been playing on Farside Radio for 3 years. It's just been released, or going to be released, by David Byrne's Luaka Bop label out of America. They've just picked up on it, and there's quotes from people like Brian Eno and others saying how great it is. Then we listen to Galliano from here. Their latest album, Acid Jazz Revenge, has just been released only in physical format in Japan on CD and on vinyl, and you heard Let the Music Find You, which I think is on the album. Strangely enough, I hadn't included it in the track list. I don't know why. In the background, you're listening to Cassiopeia from Japan. This is called Asayake, which is from the album Mint Jams, which has been repressed and re-released so many times. There's a new... It was very popular, actually, when I was in Japan. I was trying to buy up copies. Talking about when I was in Japan, you're going to hear a little bit of a next track by a band who I saw from Taiwan called Sheng Sheng and Band. The singer called Sheng Sheng, I hadn't met him for about 20 years. The last time was in Taiwan, where he's from, and he was playing in Tokyo, and I went to see him, and they've got a new album out called Kafka on the Rivers and Lakes. It's sort of, anyway, it's first time out in Japan, and the track is called Fate is a Mad Dog. Can't argue with that. I'll be here next week. Thanks for listening. Mata. Bye-bye.

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If you got a problem, to know who you are, here now, this is what you do. Remember, you are me, I am you, all of us

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This week we'll move and we'll shake and we'll gyre and we'll gimbal our way through an hour of hard talk and hard facts, getting behind and beyond the hype and the memes, and we'll dig into the mega trends, the meta trends, the minutiae of matters like space beyond X, crypto beyond BTC, yield beyond MicroStrategy, VC beyond mega AI, payment rails and stablecoins, tokenization and detokenization, and perhaps markets, the economy, and the wider world. To help us, real experts, several are recurrent guests, such as fintech pioneer Sean Kiernan, whose finger is very much on, but uncut by the sharp edge and the pulse of the future of finance. Sean is CEO and founder of GreenGage, the neobank and treasury play based on probably the crypto-friendliest asset-backed digital lending platform on this side of the Atlantic. Welcome back to multi-track crypto entrepreneur Toby Lewis, co-founder of Reserve, itself offering a lending-based Bitcoin yield strategy, while Toby also heads the London chapter of BitAngels, the early-stage crypto blockchain and AI venture hub, as well as founding enterprises like information provider Novum Insights and Trio, which launched the Ordinals Bot marketplace. And what a pleasure to see here once again, and to hear Ankush Jain, a Forbes 30 under 30, an accomplished musician, a brilliant guitarist and composer, and erstwhile chief investment officer of digital assets fund of funds managers Aero Capital. And we welcome on his very first visit to the Naked Short Club Patrick Martin, principal and managing partner of EMF Family Office, an active investor in digital assets, Web3, fintech, AI, and climate tech, and one of the sharper minds in this space. And welcome to Vijayanthi Neha Vadrevu, founder and CEO of Incluyo, which blends fintech with wellness. She is here in London from Austin, Texas, which since the SpaceX IPO took off like a rocket, looks destined for another growth spurt. More about her later, but she will be our font of poetry. Plus, as ever, we'll hear music by Gong and its constellation of quantum spin-offs, cosmic derivatives, and astral fellow travelers. This time, the music will be by Invisible Gravity Vehicle, featuring Gong's founder David Allen, and Gus Till, featuring Steve Hillage. But first, here are Gong themselves. At least, here are about to be Gong themselves from their 1992 album Shapeshifter, featuring, amongst others, violin genius Graham Clark. And their recent album is well worth checking out. That's called Bright Spirit, a bright spark in the midst of these troubled times. So let's hear that music.

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1: the Naked Shore Club on Resonance FM, and I am Dr. Stu, your host. That was Gong. Check out their recent album, as Dr. Stu was mentioning earlier. It's called Bright Spirit, a beauty. Now, each of our guests, a beauty in themselves, every single one bears before them a wondrous frothing tankard of the sacred libation that we will enjoy as ever throughout the show, the delicious ale produced by our long-term corporate sponsors, made of Ponzi beer! The brew that says that if the UK electorate continues to play with fire, whether Reform, Restore, or the Greens, then Armageddon out of here. But where is safe these days, this side of the stars? Mars? Yet who wants to end up there as Elon Musk's SpaceX slaves? No wonder that IPO was so hot, and it is getting hot in here, on which note I must ask you guests, how are you dressed?
2: We're naked.
1: No, you just sound sedated, to tell the truth. But, look, whether crypto or fiat, you're all pert of form and of wallet fat. And as Lorca, the poet, said, when I see you naked, I see the earth. Now, let's start our conversation with the following. I think there's an intention to test what pass for verities around things like Bitcoin, DATs, altcoins, the SpaceX IPO, just for starters. But first, let's look at our ability to understand and even to actually know what's going on in the world. This has been, of course, something that's become progressively, or should I say regressively, harder as old-fashioned bourgeois notions of fact-based reality have been superseded by narratives and memes, or at least their overt reassertion, since they were never not there. Certainly over the last 10 years or so, we've been pulled by the nose of these things, and most of our post-Enlightenment verities seem to have been defenestrated and pretty much lie bleeding on the pavement or the sidewalk outside. This is right up several of your streets, for example. You're not just here for poetry, Vijayanthi. What do you make of all of this?
3: I think I'll start from an anthropologist perspective. Truth exists in multiplicities. Truth is cultural. Culture is ever-evolving, ever-fluid. And when we talk about notions of currency, money, value and value abstracted, when we look at it from a cultural perspective, there's myths, there's beliefs, there's telling and retelling of stories that emphasize a certain cultural notion. And when you say, you know, fact-based, superseding, you know, all of this is, we have to look at any fact as a facet and a product of the culture of which it was born. So there is no ultimate truth. And so I'd love to hear from everyone, you know, with your shade of cultural programming, where is the truth in all of this? And where are you coming from? What is your cultural conditioning?
1: Sean Kiernan.
4: I'm going to approach this from a slightly philosophical angle. I think Descartes famously talked about the I think, therefore I am, kind of positing us as the center of the universe, if you will, if the individual emanates outside from them, the reality. And we've seen then through the passage of time, the likes of Nietzsche with the will to power, where as an individual you can define your own reality. And naturally, when we have a world which is defined by your own reality, you end up with the consequence of opinion and difference of viewpoint expressing themselves at a much grander scale without having an understanding of a common truth. And I appreciate we all have different perspectives, and I think that's very important. But something that the ancients, and I think to the East, has preserved to a larger extent is this capacity for us to be part of a world as opposed to the center of the world. And I think that direction of travel and the nexus for me is very interesting to explore. And I'd also be keen to hear other opinions on that.
1: Toby Lewis.
5: Yeah, that thrust me back to university. But the fascinating. In terms of the... I kind of feel it's been a very strange era for truth. Obviously, we've got sort of peace in Iran supposedly today, kind of thing. So it seems that there's lots of different things that are kind of, I guess, sliding doors of truth that we need to come up against. But I think we're I think it's a very exciting time from my perspective. And I think that the sort of, even though that people have this disquiet around what is true and what might matter, I think that the potential of technology and the SpaceX that we're going to talk about, I think is that's what's exciting me at the moment. And I think that's definitely an interesting time to be alive for sure.
1: Patrick Martin.
0: Well, I think with the different points of view, I agree with most of them, but I think in the end, we're probably all living in a simulation. So our truth is what our creator has given us, and we should just enjoy the ride and see where it goes.
1: Well, Fiji Andy, what do you think?
3: Of the simulation?
1: Yeah.
3: Multiple simulations. Whose simulation are you living in? Is it yours? Is it Elon Musk's? Is it Dr. Stu's?
1: Yeah, or is it something that's drawn from the Rig Veda? We shall hear perhaps later on. Now let's dive into an even more arcane level of consideration. Dr. Stu, many listeners will know, is often on the other side of the Atlantic, and their defenestration was mentioned, and he's certainly been in danger of that every time he said the word DATS. In New York, they just throw you out the window. And yet, there's plenty of activity of that type going on to the east of the Atlantic, and someone's getting it right, someone's getting it wrong. But in terms of knowing what's real, what's not real, there's so much noise, both pro and con. You know, what Michael Saylor's doing with strategy. You know, I wonder if anyone's got anything to say about that. Maybe Toby, would you like to lead on that?
5: I think I've always been a sort of big fan of what Saylor's been doing, just because it seizes on the scarcity of Bitcoin, and he's built something that sort of driven a lot of the cyclicality forwards of Bitcoin. I think you and I, Stuart, have talked a lot about how, I guess, worrying that he's almost become a one-man vulnerability for Bitcoin. But I also feel like the mechanism that is pushing strategy forward seems to have been put together quite intelligently, and for that reason, so many different people have been emulating him.
1: And yet, people with long memories may remember the likes of Tokai Blank playing merry games with the treasury functions at some Japanese banks decades ago, where, you know, from the outside, it wasn't altogether clear, or would never have been altogether clear, what they were doing until the last minute when things went wrong. And, you know, Ankush, given that you've had a history of allocating to plays in this space, if you were looking at the financial stack or the capital stack there, what would you be making of strategy?
2: So strategy is very interesting. I mean, I compare it to other options for investing in Bitcoin. So you have Bitcoin ETFs. In the past, you had the Grayscale Bitcoin Investment Trust, which is the response to not having an ETF. They came along, Grayscale's premium got wiped out, and then ultimately we moved on from there. Then you had like Bitcoin yield strategies. So you could do like covered calls or like lend the Bitcoin to get additional yield. And that sometimes would be wrapped up in funds. And now you have sometimes like market neutral approaches, which are denominated in Bitcoin. You're essentially trying to multiply your Bitcoin. There's various routes of access. You can have pure play Bitcoin exposure. You can have Bitcoin yield exposure. We have exposure to the underlying plus minus that return. And then you have the strategy or the DAT exposure, which is you enter via the equity or debt, and then you get exposure to the underlying Bitcoin. You try and multiply that Bitcoin, but it's more like a leverage play on the way up and leverage on the way down. I always thought, looking at strategy, that there's some price where everything gets liquidated. But in reality, it's more about how we can finance his positions. So on the way up, he's got very easy access to credit. He's created this whole narrative around multiplying Bitcoin, which is great for investors on the way up, compounds the returns. But then when things go the other way, it depends on how much access he has to that credit. If he doesn't have access, then eventually the last resort is to sell some Bitcoin, not all the Bitcoin, but very slowly. But if he still has access, then he can still continue going.
0: Well, at the end of the day, digital asset treasury companies have to evolve. I think just holding assets on the balance sheet is not enough. So what we need is actively managed crypto companies that use the underlying assets to create revenue, create yield, use it to deploy capital. And this is not just Bitcoin, but there's also other, let's say, top 10 coins that give themselves well for these kind of strategies. So I think that we've seen the first act, and we've had a lot of drawdowns in the existing companies. I think a lot of people took companies and made them into digital asset treasuries just because they could and because there was easy money to be raised, but most of them don't know how to run these things. So what you need is you need professional management that knows how to run public companies, that knows how to use the instrument that are available. And then you need operators who basically know how to operate in the digital asset space, use DeFi and tools that are available in order to generate real revenues, to basically have operating companies that then use the underlying assets, like, for example, Hype or Ethereum or other coins.
4: I think Patrick's spot on. I think it was a bit of a messy summer last year, as a lot of these firms kind of almost speculatively started to raise money without necessarily knowing what they're going to do with it. And in a way, several of them are basically poor form ETFs. They're very costly base for just holding an asset. And if you think of the next wave, as Patrick referenced, the picks and shovels businesses that these pools of capital can entertain, if they're aligned with the underlying respective token, could be rather interesting. And I think the yield component can take many forms. It could be the infrastructure play, kind of the low risk, low reward for Ethereum staking, for Bitcoin Lightning, or respective chains, their own kind of plumbing, if you will. I think it could be the asset management trade that Ankush spoke to, which is kind of the options collar, various delta neutral strategies. Or it could be the lending trade. And here I think if you look at this as a pool of collateral, and in some ways, particularly Bitcoin is probably the best collateral, I think, that is available in the world. It's super liquid and trades 24/7. You can use it as a field for lending against and then lending onwards at a higher spread, almost like a banking trade. And I think the MicroStrategy or strategy play, he's spending a lot for this credit. He's spending kind of over 11% to borrow. But he's got a big pool of Bitcoin. And if you look at it, Bitcoin as a form of collateral, he could probably be paying way below the odds if he structured this slightly differently. So I'm curious to see in a downturn, if you can't raise that money in the digital credit play that he's doing today, if there's going to be a better way for him to raise that money when he has to look at other options.
5: Yeah, and I think one thing that both Sailor and Strive with SATA have really unlocked with these very high 11%, 13% yields is it's really going to end up disrupting the high yield bond market. Like we think of the famous junk bonds, and I kind of think that almost like what Stretch is roughly $8 billion and SATA's $2 billion. This is a $10 billion market, which is tiny compared to the rest of Bitcoin. So like almost what I envisage is at least this cycle, you could easily imagine that expanding to $100 billion plus, because you just find it very hard to imagine strategy at the moment being able to default. So at some point, it's going to really be able to issue this credit to such an extent that it's going to squeeze Bitcoin upwards. I think that the whole market has been positioned so short Bitcoin relatively to all of the sort of the AI tech players I think we're going to get onto in a minute, like that there will be a trade where everything rockets upwards, also driven by this digital credit expansion. I think like most of the market isn't understanding that this kind of almost free ability to borrow at 11% is super attractive to anyone looking to get those kind of yields. And an airline company in the US or something like that is very likely to default. Okay, Stretch depegged a few weeks ago and rapidly came back to its peg again, right? So I think like the market is massively overemphasizing the risk related to the digital credit and forgetting the upside that is likely to propel in Bitcoin.
2: Yeah, very interesting. But I think it also depends on the type of investor. So who wishes to gain exposure to the underlying and in what form? In the past, the market was dominated by retail and crypto native investors who wanted to get access to Bitcoin and then eventually other crypto assets. And now, as time has gone on, now many of these investors have actually left the market, which is a bit of a shame. And it's shifted more towards these institutional guys who wish to get exposure in many different ways. Institutions can get access to Bitcoin through Bitcoin ETFs. Some of them can hold Bitcoin directly, or they invest in derivatives. Others may wish to invest in things like MicroStrategy or DATS, but I don't really think as many of them would really find that as appealing. So in the short term, with these cycles on the way up, as I mentioned earlier, things like Strategy do very well. When things turn, things are a bit more uncertain. Perhaps it will survive because it was the first one and is so big, and he's got that narrative, he can raise capital much easier than smaller DATS. But in the long term, it really depends.
0: I have a varied opinion on this. I think these high yield preferred stock issuances are quite dangerous because Saylor is basically saying, "Oh, okay, this is like a cash account. You can just put your money there, and we're going to pay you 11%, and you don't need to worry about it." And then that's what happens in the financial crisis. Everybody says, "Oh, we have these collateralized debt obligations, and don't worry about it. It's backed by mortgages and everything." And then it works out fine, and then at some point it doesn't, right? And then the market freezes, and then everybody loses money. So I think it needs to be labeled in the right way, that this is a higher risk. Like a high yield always means high risk, right? So the higher the yield, the higher the risk. So people need to be aware. If professional investors lose some money because they put it in their portfolio, that's fine. If the everyday investor, which Michael Saylor is also addressing, is basically saying, "Oh yeah, you should just put your savings in there, and then if you need it, you can always take it, and you're getting an 11.5%. And eventually, he's probably going to, if the thing trades at a discount, he's going to increase the rate to make it trade back. But there's history with similar instruments that basically you keep increasing the rate, and at some point it completely breaks, and that's a danger that I don't want it to happen. I mean, it can be good for Bitcoin, but it's not good for the people investing in this, I think.
4: I'm probably less worried about repaying the debt. I think the concern, given he has so much collateral to sell, I think as it stands proportionally, there's a lot of assets if he had to sell. The question that I have, and really the concern, is if he had to sell, and we saw recently the sale of even a small fraction of Bitcoin really moved the market. And he's such a systemic player now that if he looks at debt obligations of $2 billion a year, roughly, for the current product, that's material. And he's essentially paying 11% with the assumption that Bitcoin will grow in excess of that 11% if he buys it today, but he's paying this in perpetuity. And that in perpetuity is the real problem, because it assumes the dollar will go down forever, and kind of this will become, from discounted cash flow analysis, kind of a non-existent debt down the road. But if it turns against him and he has to sell again, and there's no capacity for him actually to pivot from his strategy to constantly acquire, these DATs, particularly Strategy, just have to get bigger. And every single time they have to acquire, they'll own more of the asset, which has only a limited quantity. And it eventually will get to kind of a tipping point where the strategy will end up, say, he's currently got 4 or 5% of total Bitcoin supply. If it becomes 10%, someday, which it could theoretically, like, does that and even more materially move the market? And then it becomes not just systemic risk for Bitcoin, but perhaps for other kind of other plays in the wider capital markets.
1: I think that we will take a breather now, not because we have resolved anything whatsoever, but to those listeners who are less familiar with this particular bit of the whole crypto space, it's quite instructive, I think, to hear how nuanced the view even of some of DAT's proponents or advocates are in their view. You know, it's very much a horses for courses kind of game. And

0: What am I?
1: So who am I? And what am I doing here?
0: Why are you here, man?
1: Too many answers. Too many answers.
0: Too many answers.
1: Too many answers.
0: No.

edge of the sea. Neither yet a wave, nor are you high. Somewhere in between, yes.

0: actually almost real. But then, neither am I. Neither am I. Neither am I.
1: Neither am I.
0: Too many answers. Ha! Ha!
1: No.
0: For one split second, the lost pose is found.
1: Top of the wave.
0: And then,
1: bottom of the wave.
0: Lost again.

0: Museum.
1: No. What is the purpose?
0: From the hole in the center of the... oh, from the hole in the center of the...
1: Bottom, bottom.
2: Hoorah, as they will shout next May Day in Red Square, the East Wing and certain reform and other neo-fascist circles, if the Russian agents in power or close to it in the West manage to have Ukraine sold down the river like Republican Spain in the 30s. Let's hope that tide, or that the tide there, has really turned. In any case, that was Invisible Gravity Vehicle with Gong's founder David Allen on vocals. I am Dr. Stu, your host. 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Perhaps one day we will accept crypto too, if Sailor's Pyramid does not drag it all down to dust. In any case,

0: please go to www.resonancefm.com/donate and make that donation. Meanwhile, I remain Dr. Stu, your host, and this is the Naked Short Club. And we need poetry. The world needs poetry. And this edition's font of such joy is Vijayanthi Vadrevu, normally based in Austin, Texas. Vijayanthi is fintech founder and CEO of Incluia, an agentic AI-driven financial wellness companion, as well as principal at Raya, which blends applied anthropology, design and thinking for Fortune 500 companies and not-for-profits. She's also been adjunct professor at University in New York, and appeared in movies and is a practiced exponent of Indian classical dance. Pretty awesome, but right now, it's time for poetry. What are we going to hear?
1: We're going to hear Voices Separated by 3,000 Years, Carl Sagan, Rig Vedas, and the Upanishads. They arrived by entirely different paths at exactly the same wonder. Na sadasin no sadasit, tadanim nasit rajo na vyoma paroyat, kim avariva kuhakasya sharman amba kim asid gahanam gabiram. In the beginning, darkness was hidden by darkness. All this was an ocean of unconscious, unmanifest, undivided, unbegun. What stirred? Where? In whose protection? The cosmos is all that is, or was, or ever will be. There is a tingling in the spine, a catch in the voice, a faint sensation as of a distant memory of falling from great height. Purnamada, Purnamidam, Purnat, Purnam, Udayache, Purnasya Purnam, Adaya Purnam, Evava Sisyate. From the infinite was born the infinite. The infinite remains after the infinite is taken away. The nitrogen in our DNA, the calcium in our teeth, the iron in our blood, we were made in the interiors of collapsing stars. We are made of star stuff. Asatoma Satgamaya, Tamasoma Jyotirgamaya, Rityorma Amritam Gamaya. From the unreal, lead me to the real. From darkness, lead me to light. From death, lead me to immortality. Tattvam Asi. That thou art. You are the universe, knowing itself briefly in you. We are a way for the cosmos to know itself.
0: Beautiful, Vijayanthi. Just beautiful. You need to come back and do this some more. And speaking of more, listeners, that's what we need of the delicious Never Enough product of our sponsors. Madoff Ponzi Beer! The brew that froths like the mouths of unapologetic Brexiteers, or of the Send Them Back or Even Burn Them Out Brigade, or of advocates for the annexation of the West Bank, or of those who would have bombed other people's lives back to the Dark Ages, and to some extent did, or of those who cry and howl and cosplay in their kafirs for Hamas and Hezbollah and the IRGC, hoping to be in a revolution that will be neither televised nor spare them, and who stayed silent when Iran's murderous regime killed thousands of its own people, and have sometimes unwittingly, and in all too many cases, wittingly enough, reawakened, given vent to, and routinized anti-Semitism on an epochal scale, and have kept intersectionally stum about Sudan's Darfur genocide, or what's happening to the Uyghurs in China, and the millions in the Congo who have died, or the gender apartheid and the femicide in Afghanistan, which has reintroduced chattel slavery to its criminal code and affords women less protection than it does to birds. Now, let's continue our conversation. Toby Lewis, and Dr. Stu's read that more money was sucked into the SpaceX IPO than all the major large-scale IPO since the year 2000. You know, pretty monumental episode that we're experiencing, isn't it?
2: Yeah, no, from I think it seems a real vindication for sort of entrepreneurial dreamers, really. The fact that Elon has been sort of taking an IPO for a company that with a stated goal to put man on Mars, it's pretty extraordinary. And I think that the way I see this IPO playing out is where it's really the beginning of a very exciting period in financial markets where in dot-com, we had a lot of people building out the potential of what could be the internet. And now we've got the same thing coming with speculation around artificial intelligence. And I think that probably the next 2 years are going to be a real capital market unlock that we haven't really seen. Maybe you could argue the Facebook, Twitter period of when that came, but because of things like Sarbanes-Oxley and a bunch of other things and the Facebook and Twitter IPOs coming after the financial crisis, I think there's a reason why many of us here have been doing a lot of stuff in the crypto space, because effectively the public markets got shut for an extended period of time. And I think we'll probably look back on the SpaceX IPO as the kind of grand reopening of the public markets. And it's just an astonishing amount of capital that's about to ripple through anything linked to frontier innovation.
3: Yeah, I think it's very exciting to see that we're going away from earnings per share and we're going to high 100 times multiple of earnings or not of, of revenue. But the sky is the limit, I suppose. Space, if you like science fiction like I do, usually the biggest company on the planet is the biggest rocket company. So I think the space economy is now officially open, and we're going to see. I mean, of course, there are some drawbacks. I think it's called the Kepler effect. If the satellites start bumping into each other, and then everything goes into small pieces, so that's a risk we guess we have to live with. But I guess eventually intelligence is going to go to the biggest energy source, which is the sun. And so I think Elon is on the right path, and I don't think people have made a lot of money betting against him. So I bought a couple of shares, so let's see where it goes, right?
0: This actually means that technically you have an interest in the stock, but I think we'll let you off on this one. But it's interesting that in this case, as you mentioned, we're looking at 100 times earnings. Who would have thought? This is where space and time are folded in terms of our notions of what actually is. Because on a certain level, this might turn out to be the biggest meme stock of all time. If only because possibly we're a little early. Are we really going to get to Mars soon enough, or are we more likely to end up by a revivified Zuckerberg's meta thraldom? Who knows? Over to you.
4: So obviously I take my hat off to him. I think we all should. He's the wealthiest man on the planet now, the only trillionaire we've ever known. And good luck to Elon. And good luck to all of us. I think with Toby, I agree, this is great for the capital markets. We now have something that we can point towards that suddenly has turned the shift away from just increasing privatization towards a more common ownership model. If this should be the North Star is another question. I think the idea of space being the next frontier, we all agree to. But if it's going to be a profitable enterprise, which essentially, if you look at the underlying business other than Starlink, it's more of a long-term kind of investment-led business, which doesn't necessarily deliver the kind of immediate euphoria that the capital markets would typically expect in quarterly news cycles. And I'm sure if anyone can deliver the quarterly news cycle, it would be Elon, because he has a gift for riding the wave. But he can't be the only show in town. I cut my teeth 20 years ago working in an aerospace consultancy firm in the States. And the idea of space tourism happening kind of at that time was going to be the next 5-10 years. It's now 20 years away, and that hasn't really happened yet. And I would venture to suggest that perhaps it's going to be a few more years away before we see this at scale. And I think it would be a great thing to happen, but there's a lot of other things that need to happen first, let alone kind of the energy inputs to make this be a material kind of trajectory for people to launch. And I think we need the likes of fusion to happen and all these other variables that these are the long tail, if you will. But very, very exciting to see the amount of money that's now being thrown at this, because you cannot solve these intractable problems without money. So here we go.
5: Yeah, I think it's amazing, and I can't wait to be on Mars. But the thing that excited me much more was it's kind of linking back to crypto and the impact on financial markets. I remember 10 years ago, everyone was talking about, oh, Bitcoin's amazing, Bitcoin versus the government, or just how it's completely separate from the traditional assets or economy. But this whole SpaceX IPO, in the weeks leading up to it, you could trade pre-IPO shares on Hyperliquid, which is a great example of how crypto is now becoming part of the financial system. You know, Hyperliquid, in grand scheme of things, is still pretty small, 6-7% of the global volumes of power futures, but it's 70% of the crypto market. And it's an example of how you can unlock that liquidity a bit sooner. And the pros and cons of that, I mean, we've seen that with meme coins and the very early stage token launches, where if you bring the liquidity forward, there's a big disconnect between price and fundamentals. But as time goes on, and depending on the type of project and the scale of project, is very exciting. So this is just the first example of that. In the future, we'll see many more examples.
0: Now, you mentioned government, and we have seen in very recent days, Anthropic, whose CEO had very publicly called for, if not a halt to the development, the breakneck pace of AI development. It certainly called for greater public sector or governmental intervention in what's going on. All of a sudden, they've been prevented by the US government from rolling out their latest offering. If we lived in a world of conspiracy theories, which we know we do not, except the bit about the reptiles being our rulers is real, just so that listeners are clear. But if we lived in that kind of world, we'd almost say that Musk must have leaned on the U.S. government to buy some space for the AI component of SpaceX. Although by all accounts, that's being de-emphasized already. But Toby, I wonder what you think about what's going on with Anthropic.
2: Yeah, well, I think, firstly, the Anthropic CEO is slightly weird to keep on asking for regulation, and I quite enjoyed the irony of him being the first victim of government. But I also do think it was a real shame, because I think the likely it was more the Anthropic marketing machine talking about how dangerous Fable 5 was to actually, yes, there were some threats and vulnerabilities that were being unearthed, but I think that even Anthropic, the moment it happened, were looking to downplay those. So it's interesting, and we've already sort of seen models coming out of China that are aiming to do better work than Fable 5 were. So I think there's just a worry around government intervention at this very early stage of AI, which is accelerating, and these US tech giants in some ways might begin to lose their lead to other less kind of censored groups. So it's kind of an interesting, very interesting interplay, and maybe the US government may see this as a misstep.
0: Okay. Well, it's kind of ironic that the US government has stopped Mythos being spread around. If what was going around the markets was true, the the fact that Mythos wasn't just finding flaws in all kinds of different systems, but it was actually showing where all the back doors were used by law enforcement, security agencies, and so forth. You would have thought that they would go out of their way to get it running, you know, shooting around in places like Iran, Russia, China, etc. So, you know, I'm sure we'll know exactly what the thinking was soon enough. But Vijayanthi, I know you want to speak.
6: I'll just say this, that especially coming from the U.S. side, we hear a lot about the perspective of AI in the U.S. versus in Europe, and the regulations are seen as, you know, cramping innovation and whatnot. But I do think that there's a mental health and a humanity perspective that does come into play with these regulations. There's psychologists are not now talking about AI psychosis. It's a new strain of mental illness that's happening, delusions of grandeur, if you will, spurred by AI. So in that vein, and I know that's not entirely what we're talking about with regulations, but as a subset of regulations, I do think it's very important to look at that. I mean, and then we have the whole involvement with the Pope, and there's a philosopher on board at Anthropic, and they're increasingly hiring social scientists to really socially engineer against some of the detrimental aspects and societal evils that could be spurred by AI.
0: Yeah. The Pope's encyclical was pretty interesting. On the other hand, he's no better at dancing than most other public figures. It's a letting of the side down, frankly. No, but that was very interesting, what was put out. Toby, what do you want to say about
2: that? Yeah, and I think the one thing about Anthropic is I think a lot of people view them as slightly insincere, in almost like viewing it as almost like a recruitment tool of like, oh yeah, we're this ethical AI company, then we're putting out these things that are so unethical.
0: Are you saying they're virtue signaling?
2: The view is very much it's kind of they're playing for regulatory capture, a bit like how FTX was back in the day, and very badly, not as we saw, but like the effectively now Anthropic, though, have a very powerful position and have got a slight lead and are trying to shut the door as everyone else is about to catch up with them. And I think it's going to backfire possibly for all of the US. And you'll see the sort of Asian tech center with Tencent and the Alibabas and all of these. I'm sure they're like rubbing their hands at any attempt to be able to catch up on the great work that has been coming out of the US. I think there's this sort of geopolitical angle, and Anthropic and Sam Altman at OpenAI have done one of the weirdest jobs as tech executives, where they're kind of almost aggressively sort of almost like poisoning the dialogue around AI, and they're probably to blame for like so much doom mongering around AI. And I think that's like, from my point of view, I think Anthropic and OpenAI have both been leading perversely a sector that is about to be hit massively by government regulation, probably too soon.
0: Patrick?
3: I think it's not too soon. It's probably already too late. I think the cat's out of the bag, and I mean, Dario Amodei of Anthropic is, of course, virtue signaling. I think it's like a reverse psychology. Oh, my model is so bad or so good that I can't let you use it. So of course everybody wants it, right? It's like a reverse psychology, very, very simple. But at the end of the day, what AI is going to create is something that we can't fathom, right? So we're still at the beginning, but if these things keep iterating, once they're now we're getting close to their, I think they already said that Google said Gemini is writing 70% of the new code for Gemini. And so when we get to 90 or 100%, then it's going to be self-iterating and then we lose complete control. And so I think what we need is off switches, right? So we need to kind of be able to switch this all off. And we should probably try it and have like a AI-free Sundays or something like this, because otherwise we're going to lose ourselves. I was at a conference in Munich in January this year, And we created an artifact where we basically, we all put human content into a vault and said, okay, this is probably the last time we can certify that the content is 100% human, because going forward, it's all going to intermingle. And I mean, I'm already using AI to write emails, to write text messages, to write documents, right? And so music, art, right? So it, eventually we're going to get, we're now in a post AI era already, where we cannot distinguish between human and hybrid and full AI, I think. And that's going to be, it's going to be very interesting. So I think we need a way back. If we don't create it now, we're going to be lost.
4: I mean, I agree. I think the cat is out of the bag. I think there's an element of cat and mouse in this as we start to see these technologies kind of force us to look for back doors and force us to look for breaks. We will have to get that much quicker and use them in turn to create new security mechanisms. And I think the one fear I have is more the current current world of AI is very much derivative or a reflection of what we ourselves have produced, and through large language models kind of encapsulates the next probabilistic outcome of a word or kind of thought. But agency is the real question. Right now we're a species of hustlers, if you will. We're running around kind of doing things entrepreneurially or otherwise. And if we end up losing that unique advantage and AI starts to dictate our world onto us, I think that'll be a much less rich world, unfortunately. So I think this generation is a very key one, because they'll be preserving certain things. But the future to come, I would only hope that people can still think on their own and do on their own.
0: Well, thank you. What a great set of guests. Some really trenchant points made there. And of course, listeners, you've been listening to The Naked Short Club, the most dangerous radio show of all time. Really, the government ought to ban it, or at least, you know, restrict it. It's that good, taking a leaf out of Anthropic's book. But no, thank you very much, Patrick Martin, Toby Lewis, Ankush Jan, Sean Kiernan. Special thanks to Vijayanthi Vandrevu and to Master Engineer Jack Sinnott. So, in parting, we happy few, this merry band of brothers and sister, sup we afresh the delicious brew from our sponsors, made of Ponzi beer! For who would not give all their fame for a pot of ale and safety? Well, who would, with a shred of decency, dump on and deny safe harbour to that most vulnerable of victims of this conflicted world, the refugee? Fun fact for your next pub quiz or argument with a bigot. Out of 117.8 million forcibly displaced people worldwide as of the middle of last year, just 500,000 were in the UK, of whom half are Ukrainian. Think of it like this: unless you're a Farageist or a Polanskiite supporter of Putin's expansionism, these people deserve our support. And if the Tories, not that Dr. Stew is a particular fan of the current administration, but if the Tories had not given £28 billion to foreign companies and to terrorist organizations under the COVID business support scheme, plus billions in COVID-era contracts without competitive tenders to literally family and friends, the UK, even with the disaster of Brexit and the currently mediocre administration, would be swimming in money, not the current populist muck. What a great reversing strapline. Now, as we leave you with the sounds of Gus Till from his album Ghosts of the Earth, featuring Steve Hillage on guitar, listeners, just remember till the next time that doing as you'd be done by and loving kindness are all that really matter. The rest is just commentary.
7: Skin of the earth into clouds of chaos. Down the veins they came from the belly of the beastly war. Most with guns, some with cameras and microphones. Mothers grabbed their children crying, frightened and racing to the bush. Backward steps into the future, they no longer exist in. Backward steps into the future, they no longer exist in.

0: 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Clint here from Long Island City, New York. I'm co-hosting with Jack Sinnott, who is live in London right now in the Resonance FM studio. I've pre-recorded myself and made it so that Jack can just sit back and enjoy co-hosting. But don't worry, I'm pretty good at editing, so this should be pretty damn smooth. Hello, Jack. How are you?
1: I'm good, thank you. Yeah.
0: What have you been up to?
1: I've been up to so much. I've been mm-hmm. practicing my Glockenspiel mm-hmm. somewhat. I've also got Ivana in the studio with me.
0: You did all that.
1: Yeah, you know it.
0: Yeah, I'm Hi good there. Too. Thanks. Yeah, I've mainly been just working on this show.
1: I'm okay, so glad to hear you answering that question, Clint.
0: Yeah, exactly. Yeah. Okay, Jack. Have you got the script in front of you for the alternating word intro bit?
1: I think that got lost in the mail, Clint.
0: Away we go. Well, to Clint live Resonance
1: FM.
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1: 10
0: a. I'm host and you're Jack with ends. Let's our record

That was Jane Child, Don't Want to Fall in Love. And how about that alternating intro? That worked pretty well, I'm guessing. I'm listening live. I'm speaking in advance, but I'm listening live, so I'm sure I just was sitting there enjoying it very much. Let's have another song. This is the Eurythmics, The First Cut.

The first cut. The Eurythmics. Now, I want to read a poem. There's a particular poem that I want to read. But it's got quite a lot of swearing in it, and obviously it's before the watershed. But because I'm pre-recorded, I'm about to do it. I'm able to censor it out. So I've added in the beeps for the swearing. So hopefully you still like it. I found it, as I say, it's got a lot of swearing in it, so it started to get a bit repetitive with the using the same beeps. So after a while, I started to explore some different ways of beeping. But hopefully that kind of, you know, helps communicate the poem. And if you're listening, John, I'm f-ing sorry. Evidently, Chicken Town by John Cooper Clarke. The f***ing cops are f***ing keen to f***ing keep it f***ing clean. The f***ing chiefs are f***ing swine who f***ing draws a f***ing line at f***ing fun and f***ing games. The f***ing kids he f***ing blames are nowhere to be f***ing found anywhere in Chicken Town. The f***ing scene is f***ing sad. The f***ing news is f***ing bad. The f***ing weed is f***ing turf. The f***ing speed is f***ing surf. The f***ing folks are f***ing daft. Don't make me f***ing laugh. It f***ing hurts to look around everywhere in Chicken Town. The f***ing train is f***ing late. You f***ing wait, you f***ing wait, you're f***ing lost and f***ing found, stuck in f***ing Chicken Town. The f***ing you is f***ing vile for f***ing miles and f***ing miles. The f***ing babies f***ing cry, the f***ing flowers f***ing die. The f***ing food is f***ing muck, the f***ing drains are f***ing. The colour scheme is f***ing brown everywhere in Chicken Town. The f***ing pubs are f***ing dull, the f***ing clubs are f***ing full of f***ing girls and f***ing guys with f***ing murder in their eyes. A f***ing bloke is f***ing stabbed waiting for a f***ing cab. You f***ing stay at f***ing home. The f***ing neighbours f***ing moan. Keep the f***ing racket down. This is f***ing Chicken Town. The f***ing train is f***ing late. You f***ing wait. You f***ing wait. You're f***ing lost and f***ing found. Stuck in f***ing Chicken Town. The f***ing pies are f***ing old. The f***ing chips are f***ing cold. The f***ing beer is f***ing flat. The f***. Flats have f***ing rats. The f***. Clocks are f***ing

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0: All right, that was Hockett by Cog, or K-O-G-G. This is the Clint Show on Resonance and Resonance Extra with me, Clint. Pre-recorded in Long Island City, New York, and
1: Jack in the studio in London, I think.
0: Thanks, Jack. And I'm really into this idea of hocketing, which, for those listening who aren't familiar with what hocketing is, it's like the alternation between two voices or instruments to form a single melody or rhythm, like in that last piece. So, yeah. Well, exactly. I thought you might have something to add to that, Jack. I believe you're partial to a hocket yourself, right? Yeah.
1: You know it, Clint.
0: Yeah. Right? Yeah. So tight. Yeah, exactly. So how about we do a little improvised hocket?
1: Let's do it, man.
0: Have you got your violin there?
1: I couldn't find my violin this morning, but I've got a glockenspiel.
0: Well, I'll count us in, and then we could just have a go at a transatlantic, semi-indeterminate, simultaneously past and present improvisation type thing, yeah? Okay, cool. Proving that time does indeed exist simultaneously. 1, 2, 3, 4. Ooh-ah. Ooh-ah.

0: That was Maxim's number one by Julia Halter. Beautiful. And thanks for improvising with me, Jack. I look forward to listening to what happens live on air. Okay, so Jack, we're going to go over to your prepared section of the show that we talked about. Over to you. But first, here's a maxim by La Rochefoucauld. The duration of our passions is no more dependent upon us than the duration of our life.
1: Wow, I mean, you know, with a maxim like that, it really makes you want to just throw out the window everything that you prepared in advance and maybe improvise the section. Thank you, Clint, for that pre-recorded, seamless contribution. I mean, it was exactly like you were right here in the room with me. You know, so much so that there's just so many things I want to say. For instance, I mean, I felt like you were communicating to me that you forgot to credit Benny Berrigan's I Can't Get Started during Chicken Town. I want to get that out to the listeners. That was one of the things that I felt, again, just like you were right here. And also, you were just so attentive. I mean, for instance, when I introduced Ivana, the resonance engineer that's in the studio with me, Ivana.
2: Hello.
1: It was like you just incorporated that into the conversation so realistically, as if you had fully predicted it. Your oracle-like powers continue to ascend. I mean, I might be giving it away to the listeners that actually this isn't the first time we've done this, and almost every show

0: this year has been pre-recorded in exactly the same way. And I mean, only that you admitted it today. I think no one would have ever realized it. So it's really just incredible stuff. But Ivana, you were talking, you have a recipe for gravy that the listeners might want to hear about. Do you want to...
1: And it was very prepared, actually, this recipe. So has anyone heard of Hotel Chocolat? Apparently, they have a recipe book, and it's not just sweet things. So if you like gravy and chocolate...
0: Who doesn't?
1: Yeah, exactly, exactly. You can have both. Who'd have thought? So apparently, I'm just looking at their website because I don't have the recipe book on me today. They've got a whole page that's how to make delicious savory chocolate dishes. And obviously, to some people, you're like, oh, this is normal. Some people put chocolate in bolognese, you know. Some people put it in a ragu, whatever. But have you put it in a gravy before?
0: I haven't. Do you want to maybe read some of the recipes of how we can do this, and maybe we can get a bit of a backing track going?
1: Let me find a good one for you guys. So far, it's giving me a lot of description. I'm reading.
0: I mean, a description can be part of the recipe too.
1: Yes, exactly.
0: In a kind of abstract. The recipe isn't just the recipe, I guess, is what...
1: It's the aura.
0: We're saying here. Yeah.
1: So, we've got steak au chocolat. And this one is... It's got unsalted butter, shallots, unsweetened chocolate. Boring. In the recipe book, it had sweetened dark chocolate. But, okay, I'm reading from the internet. It's a little bit different. So we've got Madeira wine, rosé wine, crema, black peppercorns, cocoa powder, sugar, salt, Jerusalem artichokes, russet potato. They're very specific.
0: Wow, yeah. They know they're potatoes.
1: Yep, exactly. And the recipe is definitely not for beginners.
0: I mean, you wouldn't really want to be a beginner approaching a chocolate gravy
1: recipe,
0: would you? No.
1: No, because first of all, you might put sweetened chocolate in it.
0: Then the whole balance would be completely out, wouldn't it?
1: Absolutely. Just choice chocolate sauce.
0: Yeah. Yeah, basically. Which is kind of... That's like... Gravy wishes it was chocolate sauce in a way, I guess. Really.
1: I think it does. It's brown.
0: Yeah, that's... You're so right.
1: Exactly.
0: And can you veganify any of these recipes?
1: I feel like you could. I mean, I was actually vegan for a long time. So
0: yeah.
1: I think, you know, and I have my fair share of a vegan chocolate experience. Just swap
0: it
1: out.
0: Yeah, yeah.
1: Maybe
0: just take the chocolate out altogether.
1: Yeah.
0: And then actually, you've just got gravy.
1: Exactly. Just forget about it.
0: You know, beloved by vegans the world over.
1: And then just eat the chocolate afterwards.
0: Yeah, exactly. Give it to your non-vegan friends.
1: Yes. They will love you forever.
0: Yeah. I think we've really got to the bottom of most of the questions the listeners will have had about both gravy and veganism. So maybe we can hear something or other, if I can find my laptop, from John Cale.

Well, what does happen? I don't want to talk about it. Gilroy is watching them with enormous eyes and playing with his food, which annoys the Almina woman for whom eating is serious business. Oh, now you're playing. Don't play. Eat. And you, she tells Doc. Someday, you're going to have to conform. What do you mean? Be like everybody else. Of course that's what she means. And now grown-up Doc feels his life surrounded by dead people who do and don't come back, or who never went. And meantime, everybody else understands which is which, but there's something so clear and simple that Doc is failing to see, will always manage not to grasp. He woke up into this particular season of onshore fogs and the unnatural rumbling of jets taking off and landing at LAX all night long, as if some hand at a control board had pushed the base to an unexpected level, and he found the Indian bedspread on the couch where he crashed running red and orange dye from what could only be his tears. He walked around well into the morning with a dim paisley pattern half across his face.

0: That was DJ Assault with Let Me See You Pop. And you also heard Fear the Man's Best Friend by John Cale, a short extract from Inherent Vice by Thomas Pynchon, and underneath that amazing chocolate gravy recipe, you heard Django Reinhardt playing Taj Mahal, along with Michael Warlop. So really just wall-to-wall bangers this evening on the Clint Show. Clint, it's been so great having you over here in this pre-record, and I can't wait to hear what you say in your pre-recorded follow-up to this exact moment of the show. That's fantastic, Clint. It's just such a characteristic insight. I mean, yeah, it's just, I'm sure the listeners will agree, who'll have heard every word of that, that might be the most profound thing that's yet been said, not only on the Clint Show, but on Resonance FM ever. And I'm just so glad that that went out over the airwaves. There's going to be probably before and after that moment when you just said that for a lot of people. That's going to be, we might have to kind of change the years to, you can still be BC before Clint and then after this show. Maybe you can workshop the name of that one. But yeah, just great to have you. Ivana, is there anything you want to say to Clint?
1: Thanks for that piece. I mean, we all needed to hear that.
0: Yeah, you're so right.
1: We're taking it in right now.
0: I mean, isn't everybody? Yeah. It's just, I'm still kind of recovering from it so much that I didn't put the right mic up. It's really knocked me for six. But you know who hasn't been knocked for six? It's Big Long Sun.

0: That was Big Long Sun with Heavy, open bracket, On Your Mind, close bracket. Another banger on Resonance 104.4 FM. And Ivana, you have another recipe.
1: I do.
0: What's this a recipe for?
1: You're not ready for this. I feel like if you've been on social media, you've probably come across this. But we've got a little chocolate salami.
0: Wow.
1: And despite what you're thinking, it has no meat in it.
0: Wow, so this is a veganifiable chocolate salami.
1: Well, let's see. So, dried fruit is the first ingredient. Orange liqueur. Crisp cookies. I think that's like up for interpretation.
0: Like cookies that are crisp or cookies made of crisps?
1: We'll let the baker decide.
0: Okay. That's great.
1: I think it's completely up to you.
0: Yeah, it's kind of free improvisational.
1: Exactly.
0: Recipe. Yeah.
1: Like what's been going on today?
0: Yeah, except of course that we prepared everything listeners just heard.
1: Everything was
0: to the
1: prepared.
0: Second. Even this.
1: Exactly. And so the next ingredient is a bar of chocolate.
0: Nice. Yeah, it can be vegan chocolate.
1: Exactly.
0: Yeah.
1: Exactly. Heavy cream. I think they make that vegan.
0: Yeah, yeah. And I mean, we just played a song called Heavy. Yet more proof of the planning that's gone into this evening.
1: Yes, it's all been coordinated perfectly. And the last three ingredients are salt. I think that's vegan. Pistachios. Pistachios and sugar.
0: That's what a fantastic recipe.
1: And this takes 3 hours to make.
0: That's no time at all. It's just three of these shows.
1: Right.
0: Well, like,
1: just put,
0: why
1: put
0: didn't
1: it on
0: we,
1: repeat.
0: Why didn't we do this? Why didn't we make the
1: we
0: first third of that
1: it.
0: Recipe tonight?
1: Yeah.
0: If only we hadn't done so much planning.
1: Right.
0: We could have been open to such a great idea and really just kind of, yeah, I mean, it just goes to show that you spend all your time trying to over-engineer everything in your life and maybe you just need to kind of go with the Tao.
1: Yeah.
0: And just kind of accept what comes to you, like a vegan chocolate salami recipe.
1: And salami, and you can have it with your chocolate gravy.
0: That's, yeah, I mean, what a perfectly balanced meal you could be having.
1: Health is wealth.
0: That's what I'm always saying. That's what we're always saying on the Clint Show in general, is health is wealth. I imagine Clint will have a lot of thoughts on this, on everything that we've just said. And I'm sure that the last few minutes, he's just going to be, as usual, popping off with some really potent contextual insights. I mean, you'd expect nothing less as discerning listeners of The Clint Show. So I might just hand it back to him.
2: Wonderful, Jack. Oh, fantastic. That was absolutely tremendous. Thank you so much for filling in and doing that that whole section of the show. You know what? I think this show has been crystal smooth. Maybe we should do it again? I don't know. I'm gonna listen and I can't wait to listen. Okay.
0: Thank you, Clint.
2: Okay, great. Well, I'll CC you next Tuesday for another one of these. Okay.
3: Tune in.

Yes, yes, yes, Ozali Tolante, Nostalgia, Mbokanakatia, Resonance, Song 4.4 FM, and welcome to a new season of programs featuring Nostalgia, Mboka. So, you just heard the wonderful Mauvais Souvenir Buana, or Bad Memory Child, from 1985, the Orchestra Shock Stars, a composition of, at that time, a new member of the band, a guy called Lasse Carlito, and that's who I plan to dedicate today's little show to, and possibly next week's. Now, what can I tell you before we go forward? Okay, Lasse Carlito was born in Matadi in January of 1961, and sadly, he passed on the 31st of August this year, so just a couple of weeks ago. Fantastic angelic voiced singer. As you just heard, he was first voice on that last track. Now, the song that actually brought Lasse Carlito into music was a composition of a great composer, Simaro Lutumba, otherwise known as the Poet. The vice president of the orchestra, Tout Puissant OK Jazz. And there's an interesting story to this track, which I'm going to tell you before we go forward to relate. So, Simaro had joined OK Jazz in 1961, and he composed so many hits for the band right the way through. Now, in 1984, Simaro was still living in rented accommodation, and whilst band leader Luambo Makiadi was out of the country in Brussels, organising the Brussels branch of 2% OK Jazz, Simaro undertook a solo recording. And this producer said, look, if you do this for me, I will buy you a house. So Simaro said, okay, that's great. I've been working for however many, almost 25 years, and yeah, let's get some proper payback for this. And so Simaro brought in this guy, this unknown singer, Lasse Carlito. And the rest is almost history, except when the band leader found out about this in Brussels, because the song was an enormous hit. He was very, very unhappy, and he said to the Brussels branch of the orchestra, "You guys, we're asleep at the wheel. I'm not, you know." And he locked himself away for several weeks in his apartment, struggling to come up with a composition which was as good as Simaro's Maya. Eventually he did. The song, I believe, was Mamu, but don't quote me on that. Anyway, you are going to hear a song called Maya Ozali Coupable Ya Misere Nangai, which means, Maya, you're guilty of my misery. It's a beautiful love song. Well, a tragic love song almost, because you can hear Carlito crying his heart out. Darius is waiting, so let's press that magic button, Darius.

Maya, os ali capable wa misere nangai. From 1984, the poet Lutumba Simaro featuring the fresh voice of Lasa Carlito Ndombasi. So, there you go. That was the big, big song that brought Carlito into the national consciousness. Now, it didn't take long before another member of OK Jazz, Nedule Monsweck, better known as Papa Noel or Father Christmas, brought in Lasa to undertake vocal duties on his first solo album. And what can I tell you about that? Well, first of all, I want to dedicate this next track to my dear friend Laurie, all the way down in Ashted in Surrey. Laurie gave me some wonderful curtains this week, which are now hanging resplendently in my living room. Vintage curtains, nevertheless, or no less. And so I'm dedicating this next track to her. It's a composition of Nedule, and it's called Bon Samaritain. On voyage.

Yes. There you go, the song Bon Samaritain, also from 1984, from the top album of the same name, Ne Doulez Mon Souhait, better known as Papa Noël or Yanono, and featuring the voice of Lassa Carlito. So, what can I tell you? Right, 1984 was actually quite an amazing year for Carlito. The song you just heard was the second best song of that year, voted in a music poll in the national newspapers. The premier song of 1984 was the song that preceded that, Maya. And Carlito also won the award.

Award as Revelation of the Year. Best New Artist, even if you want to call it that. So let's move forward, and I want to give you the title track from Carlito's own album, released in 1985. I have a copy on the Rhythm and Music label from Paris, and the album is called Pangala, and the song you're going to hear, title track, Pangala Kitty, en voyage.

Yep, there you go, Lasicalito, from his first solo album, Pangala Kitty. The album called Pangala, issued on the Rhythms and Music label of Paris that year. Right, so where do we go from here? Okay, so Carlito by now has got quite a formidable name within the music, even though he's only just, he hadn't only just arrived. He'd been active in music for some years. He worked with Gerard Madiata in the Orchestra Bistengo, and also he was part of the Orchestra Two Shock Oka, a kind of Zyko, what can we say, satellite, a band that encouraged young singers who Zyko and various other bands would filch from as the opportunity arose. Anyway, I'm getting ahead of myself, so let's pull it back. And Carlito was doing very well for himself. At the same time, one of the big new bands of the what was then Zaire, the Orchestra Shock Stars, led by Ben Yamabo, splintered, and Bozzy and a few of the musicians peeled off to form a rival orchestra. Lassa was one of the guys brought in, along with Debaba, and I think Defao arrived around that time. Anyway, and so the orchestra restructured. Now I'm going to play you a few more songs from the Shock Stars from the early 80s. The first of which is a wonderful song called Papana Jennifer. It's a composition of Carlito's from 1986, and it comes from the album Defao et Debaba. On voyait.

0: Okay, there you go. Popping out Jennifer, composition of Lasse Carlito from 1986. From the, I would not actually call it a Shock Stars album, but an album entitled De Shock Stars. So there you go. And Lasse Carlito taking first voice on that track. And I believe backed by De Baba. Now, the group Shock Stars had possibly the most formidable vocal lineup of the mid-80s. You had Ben Yamabo as band leader, Defao, De Baba, Petty Prince, Janana, Zayn Zayado, Carlito. Too many big names. Sadly, only Petty Prince and Janana are alive now. It makes me sad because those guys were young, and all these guys, they do tend to die long before their time should be up. But such is the price we pay for a life in music. Anyway, moving on, I'm now going to give you something proper of the Shock Stars on Complete, another composition of Lasse Carlito, this time from 1989. The song is called Premier Amour, which means first love. Oh, first love.
1: Jackie Maquito.

Ah, yes, you have been listening to Nostalgia and Polka on Resonance 104.4 FM. Small tribute to the late, great singer Lasse Carlito, who sadly passed a couple of weeks ago. I want to continue this next week with some collaborations Lasse made during the 1990s and perhaps a little tiny bit of his later career where he went off into religious music. Anyway, thank you for listening. Goodbye.

Good afternoon, you're listening to The London Ear on Resonance 104.4 FM. My name's Ben Thompson, and in today's second show of our autumn season, I'm going to give in to an urge I resisted in the first show, because let's be realistic, you know, how long can we resist these urges? The urge in this instance is to play a record by the King Brothers, which was specially recorded for the 5th Tupperware Distributors Conference in London in 1967, coincidentally the year of my birth. Lyrics by John Junkin. Well, I can't talk you through the lyrics till we've had the track. And when you've enjoyed this, and enjoy it you will, we'll follow it with a track by Middle Class. I like that. They're not the Middle Class, which they could have been. They're just Middle Class, who are, I think, are they West Coast punks? They're all called, Mike Patton's in it. I didn't know Mike Patton was in it. It's like, seems to be people called Atta, who are brothers, and then Mike Patton. And there's a picture on the back of lead singer of Middle Class with his girlfriend display their bruises and cuts inflicted by police during the Elks Club riot of March 1979. And the track we're going to hear is Out of Vogue. But of course, Tupperware will never go out of vogue.

Oh, fantastic. That's got us off to a flying start, hasn't it? Middle Class and Out of Vogue. And before that, the Tupperware Brigade. They hadn't even been bothered to make that scan, had they? Just like, let's put some words down and someone can sing them and then we'll take the money. Shocking. Poor workmanship, unlike, of course, Tupperware, which is a fabulous product. Thank you very much to Andre from Pressing Matters in Hastings, who not only did he source that record for me, I hadn't asked for it, he just found it and felt that it should come to me. But he, at one point I was in there and he said he was going to give it to me and then he couldn't find it and then he was really annoyed. And then I found it going through the racks looking for something else. And then he said that his certainty that this was a record that would mean a lot to me was such that it gave him goosebumps when the record was seen. So isn't that lovely? That is a vinyl entrepreneur who is fully engaged in the quest to bring satisfaction to his customers. Much appreciated. And this, in a way, it's cruel. This was not satisfaction given to Andre. This was a certain kind of pain. Well, let me, I'll tell the story. I'll try and get it out quick. There's an album by a sort of fairly obscure but known prog-ish ensemble called Locomotive, called We Are Everything You See. It's got a very striking cover, which you, if you're someone that haunts record stores, you've probably seen it, and it would normally be on the wall for an insane amount of money because I think it is quite rare. Produced by Gus Dudgeon of Elton John fame, and amongst the band are Dick Hextall-Smith on tenor sax and Henry Lowther on trumpet. But that's not the band, that's kind of sort of the extra bit, that's their friends. And the Locomotive themselves are Norman Haynes on lead vocal, piano, organ, mellotron, harpsichord, and Togetherness, Mick Hinks on bass and backing vocals, lead vocal on, oh, that's just the tracks. Also supplies laughter, Bob Lamb on drums, percussion and facial expressions. I mean, I guess they all contribute those. Anyway, I think I'd seen this record before. I didn't know much about it. Suddenly he got a copy of it, an original. I don't even know how much it was. He wouldn't even say, but it's a lot. It's, a, you know, several figures. I thought, oh, I'm not even going to ask him if I can listen to that because it might get scratched and that would be terrible. And then a few days later, I was in another shop. Sometimes it's just like the universe wants to give you something, isn't it? Or if, you know, I know lots of people's lives aren't like that, but when you're someone whose life momentarily is like that, it's good to appreciate it. And this shop was in Lewis. And the man who runs a record shop in Lewis, Dell, is one of the great world's great advocates for free jazz. He talks of it with a passion and intensity, which, you know, I'm not saying it drives customers away, but it's an intense experience and one that I love to have. Anyway, in this instance, it wasn't free jazz. He wasn't talking about it. It was an absolute bargain basement reissue copy of the Locomotive album. So I was able to buy it, knowing that I could share it with you, the listeners, and send a picture of it to Andre and with the price tag, which was £15, which is not nothing, obviously, but is a lot less than it should have been in many ways. And Andre said this sight of this price tag made him feel at once very happy and very sad, which is the poetic heart of the record seller, isn't it? Anyway, I've been listening to this record a lot because I'm trying to get my head around it. And one of the things that made me need to get my head around it is it's got an insert, which is a very weird kind of like local paper interview with the band in an earlier stage of the development when they're a ska band. And they're, you know, talking about the integrity of their ska sound. And then here we have the record itself, which is a, it's too early to say for me if it's a masterpiece, but it's certainly a landmark of, is it pro? I think it probably is proto-prog. It's just on that cusp we all love when there's jazz people and blues people and it's not beat group anymore. Something, the songs are getting a bit longer. They're all sweets. That kind of thing. Anyway, I wanted to make that our imaginary session for today, so I'm going to do that, but I think it would be a bit weird to scatter these tracks through the show because they all do something weird to the mood. So we're going to hear in quick succession Overture, Mr. Armageddon, and Now Is the End, The End Is When, without a question mark on the end. So if you're not liking it when it starts, it'd be a good time to make a cup of tea or tune to another radio station or just give up radio altogether. But hopefully you won't do that. Hopefully you will like it, be captivated by it as I am, and then perhaps inspired to try and find your own budget price reissue copy, because
unless you're very rich, you certainly won't be wanting an original. Okay, that's all the information we need. Except perhaps there's a thing about the cover being the original flip cover and flip back cover. But I think what that means is it's like through a window, and then on the back you see the lettering in reverse through the window, if you see what I mean. But if you don't, it's too bad. Locomotive are here. They're stopping, not at all stations, but at the first three stations on the line of their artistry.

magnificent nonsense there from Locomotive. I mean, some truly shockingly abysmal lyrics. Abysmal yet tremendous. The phasing on the drums, that's for me, is the thing that makes it good. I hope other people thought that too. Now we've had this little interlude, I think we can get back to roughly where we were last week. So what we're going to hear now is a little bit of, well, I can say who they were. I tried to get you to guess last week, but you've either guessed or not guessed. It is Wendy Eisenberg. You've got that much. But it is also Kramer of Shimmy Disc Legend and David Grubbs of Gastro del Sol all together, all doing their sort of various stringed instrument things in a very spontaneous way. The whole album recorded in an afternoon. Not something I generally encourage, but I think they've pulled off something pretty good. And they're all, there's a very cinematic feel. There's a strong bit of a Morricone vibe at some point. And I suppose inevitably when people improvise that can play, they get into that. But we're going to hear the theme from Femme Presenting Hands, F-E-M-M-E presenting. I wonder which one of the three has those. It could be Wendy, but it might be Kramer. I don't know. Then that will segue neatly into Dee's Glee. Which, as you will have guessed instantly from the title, is one of those lovely pieces that jazz... What do jazz women write about the men in their lives? I don't think they maybe do so much that jazz men write about the women in their lives sometimes. It's one of those. So, yeah, hold tight for Dee's Glee. First, Femme Presenting Hands.

Hadley Kalimann there on the flute, really letting go in a lovely way. Now, how about, that's a very nice little contemplative segment, wasn't it? How about Spirit Dance, Michael White? Why not? And then a bit more Lee Perry. I think we're moving with today's show.

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And hurry, hurry.

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And then this space. 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

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And if you find me, Dino, man in your dream. Dino, Dino, Dino, specially, specially.

Very nice. Lee Perry and Mouse on Mars there, and Specially. And look, we've got 15 minutes to go. I reckon we can get, we've got to get three more in, haven't we? Let's have Wendy Eisenberg again in her Wendy-esque vibe, just her. And she will be playing at Cafe Otto. I think it's in early November. And I remember being surprised to see that they weren't all sold out. I think some of them are. So check. But I think hopefully there's a few left for maybe the Monday. And having seen it before and really enjoyed it, I would highly recommend that outing. The track we're going to hear now is side two, track one of her current LP. And it is called Vanity Paradox.

0: I'd like to tell you a story about an old truck driver I picked up once hitchhiking up in Virginia. I picked him up and let him ride, and here's a story he told me about getting all sacked up with radar, and they put him to walking. If you want to find radar, here's how you do it. Get in that truck horse and lay it to it. When you get to Virginia, though, to the radar stand, the trooper will be there waiting with a ticket in his hand. Have your registration, chief. Your driver's license. Better have a little money. Your old neighbor, you go to jail. Roanoke. Well, the funniest thing I ever did see was a radar sitting in the top of a tree. And that state trooper was sitting down on the ground waiting for a truck to come on down. He must have had binoculars, long ones. A walkie-talkie. And the fastest dadgum Ford that I ever seen. But he slowed me down. Well, I was running down the road there and was running wild. J.P. had a big old smile. No, I know that boy. They'll bring him back. He's a driving a big old four-wheel Mack. You know what I mean. One of them jewels. Had her smoking. High gear. Boy, was I getting it. Well, it went on through the radar. It must have been about 74. The trooper said, look, hoss, you ain't gonna do it no more. I said, look, trooper, please turn me loose. He said, boy, I want to cook your goose. They'll put you walking. You'll be hitchhiking. Herman, try to get you a job then. I said to the judge, judge, I ain't got no bail. He said, boy, go to jail. I got on the phone and called him home. I need money. Mine's all gone. They allow you one call, the line was busy. I don't know where she's at. If I'd have had my set, oh, I'd have radared her in. Feller, you ain't never had no trouble like this until you get caught in Virginia. I had my pocket crammed plumb full of nothing. Why, I had a little white pill that looked like the tombstone of George Washington's burial.
1: Radar Blues by Benny Martin there. And, yeah, I'm not sure what Randy Eisenberg had done to deserve that. But it was nice to have a very simple song after a complicated song. I've listened to those tunes off that album enough not to be able to remember what they felt like first time. So it'd be interesting to know if they seem very, not fussy, but intricate on first hearing. But they don't after a while. It all makes sense. That is nearly us. We've only got 4 minutes left. I was hoping we'd get both Debussy arabesques. I wanted a Debussy riot, but we're not going to get that. We'd be lucky if we get one. This is from the album The Harp of Edward Vito, which has got a fantastic Vito, V-I-T-O, a fantastic cover. And I just bought it because it just had the one word, you know, the little post-it note that judicious record stores sometimes put on to, you know, give you a bit of guidance, and the one word was minimalism. So who wouldn't want that? Debussy arabesque number one, taking us out. Thank you very much for listening. It's a joy to be back. Hope to return same time, same place next week, all being well.

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1: Well, it's time now for the traditional music hour here on Resonance 104.4 FM. My name's Kevin Shields, and to open today's show, here's a couple of jigs played by, I think, arguably the best Irish fiddle player of the current generation, the great Martin Hayes from County Clare. Lives in America most of the time now, but he's from a great family in County Clare. His father, PJ Hayes, and himself played in the famous Tulla Cayley Band. Here he is playing a couple of tunes with his musical partner, Dennis Cahill, the late Dennis Cahill on guitar from Chicago, The Cat in the Corner and Norton's Jig.

The beautiful, sensitive fiddle playing there of Martin Hayes with a couple of jigs. This week's show being the second show of the new season here on Residence 104.4 FM. I'm following the pattern I did last week where I thought I'd ease myself into the season without any particular theme, but just choosing some tracks of favourite performers and singers and favourite songs of mine. Nothing patterned to it at all. But we're going to stay in Ireland for the next thing, and I'm going to have three items from my favourite singer from Ireland, the great, late, great Margaret Barry. She was discovered sometime in the 50s in Cork City, I think, which is where she was from, or possibly further up the country. But she used to travel around singing at fairs and do's and house parties around the country, basically busking around Ireland. Alan Lomax, the great American collector, discovered her and brought her over to London and put her on the BBC back in 1952 or 3, I think it would have been, or perhaps 55. She also used to play a lot in the pubs in Camden Town, the Bedford Arms, the famous Irish music pub. And I saw her in the Dublin Castle a few times. That was before it was a rock music pub, but it was just an ordinary local Irish pub. They didn't have the big back room, but they did have Irish music in there regularly. In fact, I had my 21st birthday party there many years ago. But here she is singing my favourite song of hers, I think, The Flower of Sweet Strabane.

0: As I said, my favourite singer there, Margaret Barry. Most people that I'm playing today, I'm just doing one track of, but because I love Margaret Barry so much, I'm going to play another song of hers. But before that, there's a recording that when Alan Lomax brought her to London in the 50s, he interviewed her, and there's a lovely interview with Alan Lomax and Margaret Barry where she's talking about her life travelling around and busking at the fairs, and I just love to hear the talking as well as the singing. So we'll have her doing that talk, and then we'll go straight into her singing one more song, The Blarney Stone, a bit of a lighter song than that one.
1: I sang through the fairs and the markets, and I had very enjoyable times, and more times I hadn't, because there was times when there was wet and rain, and probably coming back on a bicycle from somewhere and get wet and all that, and knocked around a little bit, but I enjoyed every minute of it, as well like as getting the knocked around. I enjoyed it, because I thought that when... My heart was delighted when I went through the fairs and keep on singing all the time. And then, it's not alone I used to do that. But as soon as ever I'd finish up from some fair or a market, I'd actually go to some house. I used to always be hired. They knew me that well. Round Castle Blaney, around Monaghan, round Cross Mlyn Armagh, and all these places. And they used to always come along for me and say, well, we'd like for you to go up to the house some night and would you play a few tunes and sing a couple of songs? Well, there I was. I used to go to the houses at 8 o'clock in the evening and from 8 till maybe 7 in the morning. I'd keep on playing all the time and singing for them, and I'd get a rest at about 12 o'clock. Just a little rest in between, and I'd get a little bit of supper and start off, and I'd play for them half sets. And if there's room in the place around, it take away the furniture and the tables and the whole lot, and just start off playing, dancing, and there it was till 7 o'clock in the morning.
2: You'd be doing step dancing?
1: Oh, yes. And then, well, I'd be, say, get a little refreshments at about midnight, 12 o'clock. Well, they'd all have a recitation. Some of them would be able to sing, and more of them couldn't sing. They'd have to say something. Because that's the sort of a place it is around there. Mm-hmm. Everybody has to do a turn while I was getting this little bit of a feast at 12 o'clock or whatever time it would be. And I'd have to start off playing again for them then till, as usual, keep on playing.
2: This would be at a wedding or...?
1: No.
2: A wake?
1: It's not a wake, no. It's actually what you call a sociable. In houses, they carry on that, you see. They bring you there and you play like for them, and they get you a collection, you see, amongst the people, because some way they love that sort of life, like the dance away, do you see, and it's what they call a house carry. A house carry, you see. They what they call that around the country there now is a house carry. And of course, it's only natural enough, it's never without drink.

Margaret Barry there with the Blarney Stone. This week has been the Open House Week in London, and happens every year. It used to be a weekend, but it seems to be a whole week nowadays. And residents have been involved in that by having drop-in sessions every day this week, on Monday, Tuesday and Wednesday. Today they've had a workshop for people who are interested in radio engineering, and I've got a number of them sitting here in the studio with me, so it's always good to see them, and I'm hoping they're enjoying their day here at Resonance. There's one more drop-in tomorrow morning at between 10 and 11. If you're in the area, just look up the openhouse.org website and find out all the information there, so you can come in tomorrow. So let's just have one more track from Ireland, and then we'll come over to England. And one of my favourite male singers is Len Graham from the north of Ireland. Haven't seen him for a year or so now. He's still around, but he wasn't at any of the festivals I was at this summer. Usually he's at least one or two of them, but one of, say, fine singers. Here he's got a song called My Willio. It's one of those night visiting songs. There's a number of them found in different forms around England, Ireland and Scotland and in America, where the young man comes at night, taps on the window, and the lady lets him in, and his girlfriend. It's usually just normally just the lover, and then he leaves in the morning when the cock crows because it's morning and he has to get away before the parents wake up. But in some of the versions, it's actually his ghost that's come back. He's dead. He's been away on season. She doesn't know he's died, and the cock crowing is summoning him back to the grave. And I think this is one of those versions, My Willio.

Well, we'll leave Ireland with the voice there of Len Graham and come over to England. We'll start with a tune. Last week, when I got to the English section of the show, I started with a tune from a famous band, the Flowers and Frolics, who are still going strong to this day. But here's a band that came a bit later than them and were very much influenced by the English music that Flowers and Frolics played. In fact, the band are called the Posh Band. They're no longer a working band. Sadly, Ken Lees, who founded the band, my good friend Ken Lees and his wife Sue Lees, lived in Walthamstow for many years and were one of the founders of the Walthamstow Folk Club that's still going to this day that I'm involved in. He also ran clubs down in Islington for many years, and that's where he would have met Flowers and Frolics as well and got together with them as musicians. But here, the band, he and his wife Sue, Ed Keynes on the fiddle and Simon Ritchie on the melodeon. Now, Simon Ritchie was shared the presentation of the Traditional Music Hour for some years with myself and Rich Hall and himself back all more years ago than I can remember. But there we are. He's still playing around, but he doesn't do the show anymore. It's a shame. He did a great selection of stuff. Here they are playing a couple of English polkas, usually named just after the person they learnt them from. George Privett's polka and Peter White's polka.

0: the posh band there with a couple of polkas. When I put the show together last week, I realised when I got home that I hadn't played the great Fred Jordan, the late Fred Jordan, the Shropshire farm worker, who's probably one of the most popular English singers when he was with us around festivals and clubs. His most well-known song, The Outlandish Night, a version of an old Professor Child ballads, I think one of the earliest ballads of collection, where the devil in the form of a knight or something like that goes and tempts a young lady to leave with him and take her father's horses. Then he takes her to the river and says, I've drowned seven women here, now it's time to drown you. But she turns the tables on him very nicely, I think, and goes back home to her father. The Outlandish Knight, sung here by Fred Jordan.
1: It's a young fellow from the north country, and he came a-loading to me. He promised he'd take me up to the Northland, and there he'd marry me. Come, bring to me your father's gold, your mother's wealth, said he, and the two best horses that stands in the stalls, where there stand 30 and 3. So she brought him out her father's gold, her mother's wealth brought she, and the two best horses that stood in the stalls, where there stood 30 and 3. She mounted on a milk-white steed, him on a dapple grey. Many miles they rode till they reached the sea, so long before it was day. Come light, from off your steed. Deliver him now unto me. For 6 pretty fair maids I have drowned you're, the 7th one you shall be. Come strip me off your fine silken clothes, and all your jewels, said he, for better I sell them for what they are worth than they rot with you under the sea. Oh, stay, you false-hearted man, and turn your head, said she, for not fitting it is that a ruffian like you a naked lady should see. So he turned his head while she undressed to where the leaves grew green. She caught him by the small of the waist, and she flung him into the sea. He plunged high, and he plunged low, and at last the side reached he. Oh, save me life, my pretty fair maid, and my bride you shall be. Lie there, you false-hearted man, lie there instead of me. For if 6 pretty fair maids you have drowned here, the 7th one has drowned thee. So she mounted on her milk-white steed, she led his dapple-grey, and fast she rode till she reached her own house, just as it was breaking the day. Now the parrot that was in the window so high looked down as he saw her ride by. Oh, where hast thou been, thou willful child? Some ruffian has led thee astray. Don't prattle, my pretty Polly. Oh, and tell no tales of me. A night cage shall be made of the glittering gold, the door of the best ivory. Why shout it so loud, my pretty Polly? So loud and so early, Polly. Oh, the cat has climbed up in the window so high, and I fear that he will have me. Well done, my pretty Polly. Oh, you've changed your tail well for me. So thy cage shall be made of the glittering gold, the door of the best ivory. Thy cage shall be made of the glittering gold, and the door of the best ivory.
0: Fred Jordan with The Outlandish Night. Well, you're listening to the Traditional Music Hour here on Resonance 104.4 FM. My name's Kevin Shields, and today we're just going through a selection of favourite tracks of favourite songs, singers and music from these islands. And also we're going to go to America at some point, but we're still in England at the moment. A singer called Louis Fuller, a great character, used to see her at the Sidmouth Folk Festival. She'd often be in the sing-around sessions there in the volunteer pub, but she had a great fund of songs, but she would start singing and she might do one verse or maybe two, and then she'd say, oh, let somebody else have a go, and then stop. But it was trying to get her to sing a whole song was always quite difficult. She was born in London, I think in the sort of southeast London area, but they think moved down and finished her life in Sussex. But I think as a Londoner, she would have gone down in the days of hopping, when people should go down and pick hops in Kent. And this is a song about that. I'm sure she would have done this herself, a song called Hopping Down in Kent.

with my T-I-O, T-I-O, T-I-E-I-O. Now when I went a-hopping down in Kent, I saw old Mother Riley a-sweeping out her tent with my T-I-O, T-I-O, T-I-E-I-O. Every Monday morning, just at 6 o'clock, you'll hear the old hoppers calling, get up and boil your pots with my T-I-O, T-I-O, T-I-E-I-O. Now Sunday is our washing day, don't we wash it clean? We boil it in our hopping pots and hang it on the green with my T-I-O, T-I-O, T-I-E-I-O. Now do you want any money? Yes,

0: gee ya yo, gee ya yo, gee ya ee ya yo. Now hopping is all over, all the money spent, and don't I wish I never went a hopping down in Kent with my TIO, TIO, TIEIO.
1: Well, that was Hopping Down in Kent by Louis Fuller. We'll have one more track from England. And it's just that I noticed on this CD, it's the shortest track I'm playing. It's only 35 seconds or thereabouts, but it's the oldest track as well. This was recorded in 1908 when Percy Grainger, the Australian folk song collector and composer, was collecting songs in Lincolnshire. And he met a chap called Joseph Taylor, who had a great selection of songs, and he recorded them on a wax cylinder. It's now been transferred to CD here, but it's only two verses. The song, probably there was constrictions of how much could be played on a wax cylinder at the time. He passed the tune on to Delius, the composer, who used it in his Lincolnshire suite of music, and they invited Joseph Taylor, who was in his 70s, to the first performance in London, probably at the Albert, I don't know, whatever was the main concert hall in London. And apparently when they got to the bit in the tune where they had the Brig Fair theme, this little tune playing, he stood up and started singing along with it, which caused a certain amount of consternation to the classical symphony orchestra there. But here's a snippet of those two verses that we got.
2: It was on the 5th of August, the weather odd and fair, unto Brig Fair I did repair, for love I was.

0: My dear, long time I'd wish to see.
1: As I said, just a snippet there of Brig Fair. I did say it was the last English track, but it's the last song. We've got a tune now by a chap called Billy Beddington playing the hammer dulcimer to play us out. Another polka. We played him with polkas. The hammer dulcimer is very popular in East Anglia, and Billy Beddington is one of the players playing a thing called the pony trot polka.
2: Right, this is one of the old Copper's tunes.

made in the 1950s. He chose a couple of people as what he considered the important characters within the folk revival, and the Alan Lomax estate brought out a couple of a series of LPs or CDs called Portraits, and one of them that was featured the two people I'm going to start playing, Hobart Smith. He was a great character. He first met him, I think, in the 40s when he, or 30s or 40s when he was collecting with his father, but this is a recording from the 1950s when he went back over there and met him again. He was a banjo player, a guitarist, a singer, a pianist, all sorts of, basically a Renaissance man. But here he is with the banjo, and I've forgotten which track I said I was going to play of him. I'll just have a Hawkins County Jail is the title of it. Prison song.

Well, that was Billy Bennington with the Pony Trot Polka. We're going to go over to America now for a few tracks, so we're going to have quite a different change of pace and sound. I've chosen a couple of tracks from Alan Lomax's collections.

Hobart Smith there with the Hawkins County Jail. When Alan Lomax came to Britain and collected around Britain and Ireland in the early 50s and the mid-50s, he then went back to America and retraced what he called his southern journey that he'd been with his father back before the war. And one of the singers he discovered down in the Mississippi area was a chap called Fred McDowell, a great blues player. Shirley Collins, the English singer, had travelled with him over to those collections, and she has very fond memories of time spent with Fred McDowell and his wife. He's often billed as Mississippi Fred McDowell, but I don't think he really worked under that name. It was a name that was tended to be given to him when he came over and was recording and playing over here, where he became very popular. But this is that one of those early 1950s, late 1950s recordings of him playing a wonderful blues. His particular style often was to start to sing the line, but not actually sing the last couple of words of the line. But you could tell what he was singing by the sound of the first part of the line. This is a song called I Wished I Was in Heaven Sitting Down.

0: The great sound of Fred McDowell with Wish I Was in Heaven Sitting Down. One more track from America. Back in the late 70s, I think about 1979, folk song enthusiast and collector Mike Yates, who collected a lot of stuff in this country, went over to America and visited many of the places that had been visited earlier in the century by Cecil Sharp on his collected trips in the Appalachian Mountains, and met a number of the singers who were descended from the people that Cecil Sharp had collected from, and the songs were still found in the area to this day, or to that day anyway, certainly in the 70s, and they still are to this day. There's plenty of singers from that area still singing the old Scottish and British ballads and the American songs from that period. But here's a very famous song called the Blackjack Davy or the Gypsy Davy, a number of these songs or versions of this song sung by a lady called Eunice McAlexander.
1: Black Jack Davy came a-riding through the woods, a-singing a song so gaily. He made the hills around him ring, and he charmed the heart of lady, and he charmed the heart of lady. How old are you, my pretty little miss? How old are you, my honey? She answered him with a sweet little kiss, I'll be 16 next Sunday. I'll be 16 next Sunday. Come go with me, my pretty little miss. Come go with me, my honey. I'll take you across the deep blue sea, where you never shall want for money. Where you never shall want for money. She pulled off her high heel shoes, all made of Spanish leather. She put on her low heel shoes, and they both rode off together. And they both rode off together. Last night she lay on her warmth at the bed beside her husband and baby. Tonight she'll lie on the cold, cold ground beside of Black Jack Davy. Beside of Black Jack Davy.
0: Black Jack Davy there, sung by Eunice McAlexander, collected in the Appalachian Mountains in the late 1970s. We're going to come back here. We haven't been to Scotland yet, so we'll have a couple of tracks from Scottish singers. There was a group that were formed, I don't know if they formed in Scotland or if they knew each other in Scotland, but they came to London and formed together in London. I think they probably did, because they're called the Exiles, which makes sense that they would have got together in London, although, as I say, they would have known each other back in the Edinburgh folk scene. Enoch Kent, Gordon McCulloch and Bobby Campbell. They became very popular around the London folk clubs in the 60s. They certainly, I think, would play regularly at the Great Fox Folk Club at Islington Green, where Bob Davenport and the Rakes were very involved with that. But they also would have played at many of the general folk clubs around London. There was another group called the Exiles, formed a little bit later, of Scottish descent, but they weren't, as far as I can tell, any connection with this particular group. So we'll have this earlier Exiles singing a song called I Will Lay You Doon, Love.

0: And
1: I think we've got some problem with the CD slipping in the disc player, so we'll just see what we can sort out with that. I think once we've sorted that out, we might go to the next track. A shame we won't go back to the Exiles, because we might run out of time in the show if we do. But it's a shame. What I'll do is I'll make a note to perhaps play that track next week, and we'll move on to the singer I was going to play next. If you were listening last week, I played a track by Jeannie Robertson, the great Scots singer. It's argument about whether Jeannie Robertson was the greatest Scots singer or Bell Stewart. Everyone, it's like personal tastes. I loved them both as singers, so I think probably Jeannie slightly better. But the song that both of them sang was called Queen Among the Heather. I better let the engineer know where we're going now. We're going to track 15 on this CD because we've had a bit of trouble with the last track. But this is, as I say, the great singer Bell Stewart with her version of The Queen Among the Heather.
2: New as I roll the dew to one summer's morn, among lofty hills moorland and mountain

0: goes out a-hunting. No shoes nor stockings did she wear.
1: I think where this particular CD is playing up. So what I'm going to do now is very quickly choose a track from something we've already played. I'm going to go back to Hobart Smith from America. A very famous song called The Cuckoo, which is recorded by a number of people and part of the early collection. It's track 3 on this particular CD. So we'll have a listen to that, then we'll work out how we're going to finish out at the end of the show. These things happen. It's live radio, you know. Let's go on, Hobart Smith.

Back to Hobart Smith there then with The Cuckoo, one of the popular and most famous tunes played on banjo and sung. Quite different versions of it, but it always has that wonderful driving banjo sound. Well, you've been listening to the traditional music out here in Resonance 104.4 FM. My name's Kevin Shears. Had a little bit of a hiccup in the last couple of tracks, but don't worry, we'll be back next week with another show for you. And also, I'd like to remind you that tomorrow morning is the last morning of the drop-in sessions here for the part of the open house week at Resonance. So between 10 and 11, you can drop into the studio and see what goes on here. That's if you go to the openhouse.org website, that give you all the sorts of information about that. And people who've been coming in through the week, it's been enjoying it. And we've had some engineers who were doing a workshop today who are sitting in here, and been great to see them learning about how the station works. Don't forget, the show is repeated on Monday at noon, and you can also go to the resonancefm.com website and follow the replays there. As soon as the show's finished, it will be up there and live for you, and I'll put links on my own Facebook page for the Traditional Music Hour on Resonance 104.4 FM. Find that, and you'll find lots of shows there. But to play us out, we started with the great Martin Hayes and his partner Dennis Carhill on the guitar, the great fiddle playing. He's got quite a lengthy tune there. We're not going to get all of it in, but we'll get as much as we can because it's one of my favourite performances by them. The four or five tunes are called Paul Hapney, The Garden of Butterflies, The Broken Pledge, The Mother and Child Reel, and Toss the Feathers. But I doubt if we'll get past two or three of them, and we'll be back with you next week.

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1: My name is Matthew Lloyd Roberts. I'm an architectural historian, and in this podcast from Open City, Deconstructed, we'll be exploring buildings, places, landscapes, and communities, taking apart their architecture piece by piece to better understand what makes them so compelling. 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Welcome to Deconstructed from Open City. 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Your support is hugely appreciated. Today, we're making our way to Tate Modern, formerly a vast coal-fired power station in the heart of London, opposite St Paul's Cathedral, built from 1947 to 1964 to designs by Giles Gilbert Scott. After the closure of the power station in 1981, it lay vacant until 1994, when the Tate Galleries announced it would be the new home for their collection of modern art. The transformation was undertaken by Herzog and de Meuron, and it opened to the public in May 2000. Our guide to this building will be Christian Dimbleby. Christian is the UK Head of Sustainability at White Architecta, where he leads the integration of sustainable design principles across the practice's UK portfolio. He has 20 years of experience designing and delivering low-carbon buildings and is a champion of retrofit policy, widely teaching and lecturing on the circular economy and sustainable design. Welcome to the show, Christian.
2: Thank you for having me.
1: So to start, I think Tate Modern will be a building that many listeners are familiar with and will have visited. But let's go back to this original moment of its transformation into a gallery and that mid-1990s moment. I think because the building is so familiar to us now, we don't quite see the reality of this strange idea, this like big vision to take a disused, massive, abandoned power station and turn it into an art gallery. And this was this idea in the 1990s, this vision for a new gallery for Tate. Could you contextualise that decision in kind of architectural history and culture a little bit for us?
2: Most museums at the time, most galleries were very much a authoritative and sort of limited access, very much highbrow level of institution. And I think one of the amazing things that Herzog and de Meuron have done with trying to take hold of a space that already exists is it gives the opportunity to come to that space and everyone can is welcome. It makes it a public place. It's got the monumental scale of a civic square. It encourages people to come in. So I think that benefit of having a space that exists, a massive space on a scale which very few other buildings in central London can compare with, allowed them to have that vision, that creation of public nature, which was so very different to the art galleries of the time. And I think that modern nature of art was something which was brought out because of the building. It could do something different to Tate Britain. It could do fun things. It could do exciting things. It could do controversial things, sometimes even scary things. You know, that space and that place work together, especially that central turbine hall, which is just one big, massive volume. And it actually taught a lot of people about architecture. Not many places in the modern world teach about architecture. This, everybody was embracing that space, challenging that space and trying new things in that space. So I think it really did lead to transformation in those times and coming forward.
1: Yeah, I mean, I very much remember seeing Shibboleth when I was a child, this work by Doris Salcedo, which was this crack that ran the whole length of the turbine hall, like a kind of lightning strike in the concrete, that smooth polished concrete of the floor. In some kind of way, it makes you realise what architecture is, i.e. the thing that structures our every waking moment almost. But then suddenly here was this intervention, this creation of a gallery that kind of makes you look up and think, okay, this is what buildings are made out of. They're made out of concrete and steel and brick, and they structure our lives in this very meaningful and inescapable kind of a way. Let's place the building a little bit, maybe, in Herzog and de Meuron's work as a practice. Who were they when they came to be commissioned for the gallery, and how do we think about it in the broader context of their work?
2: Yeah, so I think they were still very young practice at the time, very much outliers in the competition that was selected. You had many of the leading names in architecture at the time were in that competition, winning many awards. And then you had this small group of Herzog and de Meuron presenting something very different. And I think it was that vision for that space, the place, a really refined and slick and elegant scheme, just stripping the building back to what was there. It's a very contrastual scheme. All of the steelwork is black. The staircase is black. The toilets are even a bit scary because they're all very black inside, very, very dark grey, at least the tiles. Contrast that with the sort of the white and the light of the gallery spaces. And so they tried to do something very simple. And they tried to make it also, I think, contextual to people. They're very much regular materials being used. So they use timber flooring throughout, reminiscent of many people's houses, not used often in art gallery spaces. You often think of polished concrete floors or
1: terrazzo.
2: Yes. And here we're going for that softness, that smoothness, that natural nature. Standing at the bottom of the turbine hall, looking up into the vast space, the public gallery with people milling around beside and above you, light pouring in through the roof light overhead, and the glazed side boxes opening to the art rooms and waiting areas on each floor. The hustle and bustle of people wandering in, looking around, and the noise from the artistic installations reverberating off of the concrete floor and the hard, solid walls. The monumental scale of the steel structures, their individual rivets reaching up to the ceiling and the sky. The building feels grand, yet somehow personable. The nature and scale of the space is softened by its public nature, so that it is not something to fear, but something to enjoy and embrace. A large meeting hall. Spaces work well, creating that attachment, and the artistic works that go on help explain the benefits of art and architecture to the world.
1: And I think experientially in the Turbine Hall, I never really thought about it before just now, and thinking about the way this is different from like a big cathedral interior, for example, but it's that slope, the ramp that takes you down into it is actually at quite a precipitous angle, and it means that as you are walking into the space, it's also you're walking deeper at the same time. So the roof, it's kind of continually out of your grasp, like you're walking down to the deep end of an empty swimming pool or something, and it really heightens your sense of that big volume.
2: And the noise as well that comes from that, the noise echoes around and gets deeper and gets bolder, especially if they have often sound systems going on in those middle spaces, and you can hear that reverberating around, and as you move along, that sound gets a different section.
1: I think because we're so familiar with this building as it is now, as this artfully curated space for the Tate's collection, it's easy to kind of forget that this used to be a power station right in the centre of London. And it was originally designed to be coal-fired, and then because of coal shortages in the 1940s, they changed the design to make it all oil-fired. And then when it eventually stopped generating power in the early 1980s, that was because of oil price shocks that kind of led them to decide it was no longer viable. So the building has within it this complicated history of energy consumption and production in the 20th century. how did there come to be a power station right in the middle of London like that?
2: I think it's just the vision of the time that we needed that power. The power was used to improve people's lives. The power was there to upgrade houses, to provide electricity, to provide power to all of these new industries, the innovative technologies as London grew. The question is, why don't we have more of these modern day interventions nowadays? Planning policy has blocked a lot of those things. And I think we're struggling on energy requirements. More and more people are using more energy. And although there are methods to reduce our buildings and retrofitting them, still there is greater demand for electricity and other things which need to be generated from renewable sources going forward. So we're going to need more stations of some description, and they will have an impact. They may not be as big as this big building, but you know, you can sort of see some of the industrial power plants that have started up in Islington by the river. Some of these areas generating waste heat and generating other things need to be more visible. The 19th century and before had fantastic waterworks. You know, if you go on the train lines, you can often see some of these beautiful buildings, which are just factories. And it's the same with this building. And we need to embrace, I think, more of these technologies, make them architecturally brilliant to encourage planners and the wider society to allow these things to be built and us to get the energy we need.
1: And I think there's a story there as well about this program of building power stations in the 20th century in London, because, you know, Giles Gilbert Scott, who designed the Bankside Power Station, the building that's now Tate Modern, he was, you know, from one of the great architectural dynasties, you know, a long family of church builders and major architects of major projects for the British state and beyond. And the choice of Giles Gilbert Scott as an architect for the power station, both for Bankside and for Battersea, they were taken seriously as architectural projects, I suppose, is what I'm trying to say in a sense. And Gilbert Scott was very adept at taking forms from classical architecture, forms also from Mesoamerican and Aztec architecture, and blending them together into a new kind of visual language that was somehow appropriate for these huge cathedrals of power. He's probably best known today, I suppose, as the designer of the red telephone box, which is another example of like taking some classical principles, in this case, designs from John Soane's mausoleum for his wife, and transforming it in a certain sense into a visual and a design language for a totally new kind of technology, the telephone box. The power stations fit kind of interestingly in Gilbert Scott's design career. I've often thought that as an architect, he had kind of one trick, or like he has a number of tricks, but he has one trick in particular, which is that he really likes a big tower in the middle and then long, wide, low wings on either side. That's the design that he has for Liverpool Anglican Cathedral, which is the competition that like starts his career at the beginning of the 20th century. But it's also the design that he uses for the University Library at the University of Cambridge. It's also the design that he uses for William Booth's Salvation Army headquarters down in Denmark Hill. He just loves this romance of a really high central tower with these two wide wings out on either side of it. And that iconic silhouette of the power station and then of the art gallery is a kind of product of his, well, particular design obsession with that kind of maneuver of massing. I suppose in a deeper sense, it comes from cathedral architecture and kind of proves the comparison that you were making between the interior of the Turbine Hall and Westminster Abbey or those other great interior spaces.
2: Yeah, it would have been very controversial or perhaps even ugly with a lesser architect designing the outside of this building. It's very refined, it's very pared back. The windows are very narrow, very long, but very contained. The front elevations are just monolithic brickwork, but they're detailed in such a way that they're not overpowering, even when close to them. I think, yes, there's definitely something in choosing the right level of architect to design those. And I think it is a problem in this modern age where we think we can do big things cheaply. you know, actually saying this is a civic thing. This is not just an industrial process. This is going to be big. Let's celebrate it. Let's do good quality architecture. And too often now, money issues come in or other comparisons. And so we do something less. We use a cheaper material. We don't do the full expression of the design. There was definitely distinctions with the building changing and adapting and being in comparison to St. Paul's. It was really important. It was worked in a way that didn't overpower it. Yes, obviously the south bank of the river was not as glamorous as north side of London, but there were still lots of other elements competing with it, and it would have been visible from the whole of the central side of London. So it's definitely worth employing good quality architects for major infrastructure projects.
1: What do you think was particular about the end of the 1990s and the beginning of the 2000s in the cultural commissioning landscape, in the kind of architectural cultural landscape in London, and how is Tate Modern an expression of that kind of moment?
2: Yeah, I think it was a very exciting time. There was a lot of hope and ambition with the new Labour government and also the start of the millennium. There was an optimism, and that was built out in the architecture. There were commissions built for longevity. There were commissions built for the future, that whole millennium building scheme. And you can see that whether that's the dome, the Millennium Dome, you've got Shakespeare's Globe as well around the corner, all of that being transformed, changing into a positive place, actually attracting tourists. You know, the UK opening their doors saying, we want you to come here, look at all these exciting areas, we'll make it a cultural quarter. I guess to what happened to Stratford for the Olympics, modern architecture often doesn't focus enough on that joy and hope, that experience of positivity. You know, it is not to build better than we could. There was a whole discussion about, you know, building back better when we came out of COVID, but we haven't. None of that has really materialized. There haven't been any significant landmarks, there haven't been any significant infrastructure or even cities being built that renew that hope. Yes, there's visions for new towns coming out at the moment, and hopefully some of those will have that same vision of hope, that they're not being built just to accommodate people, that they're built to enhance lives, enhance culture. The plaza in front of Tate Modern, softened by trees, hiding half the building, but you can still see the imposing brick towers reaching up to the sky beyond. To the side you have a river frontage with people blowing bubbles and playing music, busking for money, and food sellers as tourists and those enjoying a leisurely stroll wander past. This really is the architecture of hope and comfort, encouraging people to mingle and enjoy life to the full. The sign at the top of the building, on top of the new extension, says, "See great art from around the world." Just encouraging you to visit and enjoy the beauties of life. Take away from the hustle and bustle of London. As I cross onto the Millennium Bridge, designed at the same time to transform this area, linking back across the river to St. Paul's, it's a fantastic event, a beautiful pedestrian bridge, constantly busy with people crossing from north to south or south to north. The centre point lifts up higher to give a perfect view to the two cathedrals of power, St. Paul's and the original power station, now transformed into Tate Modern, opposite it.
1: In 2016, Herzog and de Meuron returned to the Tate Modern and they designed this new extension, the Switch House, if we can praise the original adaptation as being, by the standards of building a new art gallery, extremely low carbon, how do we think about that process of building that new tower next door, that brick-clad tower? And how successful is it, do you think, compared to the original interventions?
2: Yeah, I mean, there's certainly some interesting manoeuvres with the shapes and the spirals. I really love the staircase twisting around and going up through the different levels. It's a really interesting way of doing that. It is, as you say, a concrete building, so it's much higher embodied carbon design for the new building. And obviously, there's been some beautiful design elements. So that tower at the top has a public viewing platform where you can see over. There are obviously challenges with that relationship between the neighbours and the Tate themselves about privacy, and some of those are still being worked out and worked through. But I think that sort of generosity of space, the generosity of public allowance for the art gallery has really helped. And the gallery spaces that they've created at the back really allow them to do different things, to do flexible things. And then, of course, at the very bottom, you have the tanks. And the tanks, again, are another area which I wouldn't say I love. They are something that makes you sense something different. There is a darkness, there is a trepidation as to whether you want to go in to them, where it gets really dark. It gets a little bit scary. It gets a little bit frightening. Do you want to do that? Now, I think their reasoning is to heighten your experience. There's the talk about culinary spaces where if you eat in the dark, your senses are heightened. And I imagine that's something that they're trying to do, to get you to hear effects, get you to hear art and sense it in a different way. But it's a Marmite thing. You either like it or you don't. I think it's very cleverly organized. I'm not sure I'm 100% a lover of it.
1: Yeah. You mentioned this ongoing legal case in passing. The residents of the blocks on the south side of Tate Modern have taken the institution to court, effectively, for an invasion of their privacy from the new viewing gallery on the top of the Switch House, which they say overlooks their properties. There's this irony where the development that they live in is only really financially viable because of the role played by that institution as a kind of anchor that raises property prices and changes the kind of social character of the area. I mean, how do you think about that process and that gap between public goods and private rights?
2: Yeah, I think it's a tricky one. I think today in the modern society, people are very much about themselves, much more so the individualists rather than society as a general. I think that's a shame. I think actually perhaps we need to be looking out for each other and supporting each other and supporting especially public benefit places like this.
1: What do you think of the lessons? How replicatable are the principles that we've kind of talked about here? And what do you think are the lessons that can be learned from Tate Modern as a piece of design and as a piece of architecture?
2: I guess it's that one of the lessons is certainly like the Bilbao effect, you know, sort of creating a space which attracts people improves the city. I think there's elements of learning subtlety in the architecture. You don't need to do very much to some existing buildings to make them really great spaces. Actually showing the raw elements, showing those steel beams, showing the nature of the past shouldn't be covered up. Often architects try to hide everything from the past, thinking that modern is best, whereas actually here we've got subtle interventions. That I think is a much more beneficial way of treating our historical past. And I think it's also about then thinking about volume. It's not just about space of places. Actually, the vertical space is often overlooked. And I think here it just shows that voluminous space just gives so much more benefit. And actually, we should be considering, should we be building buildings to the lowest height of, say, 2.4 metres floor to ceiling? Actually, do our civic spaces want to have, as in the past, much higher ceilings? You have much more benefits in terms of, you know, regulating your temperature if you have a much higher space. So these sorts of conditions have benefits. Yes, they have more carbon, they have more cost, but there are actually a lot of benefits. So I think actually getting society to think and value their spaces is, you know, for the height that they get as well, is really important. I mean, people look at house plans, but they often don't look at the section, you know, when they're purchasing houses. Whereas actually, if you look at the section, you look at the volume of the spaces, you may come up with a very different idea of what's good for you.
1: I also think that in the 20th century, we built hundreds of power stations, right? Like all over the country, not just in London. And huge numbers of them have been demolished. They're going at quite a fast clip now. We're kind of in this moment where lots that were built in the 60s are being aged out. And whether they're, you know, Didcot in Oxfordshire or the countless examples, these big stark cooling towers that have just as much of a impact on the landscapes of different places around England as Tate Modern or Bankside Power Station does on the south bank of the Thames. This default answer that we seem to have about so much 20th century heritage, built environment, demolish it and get rid of it and forget. And in some sense, I think we need to remember that we used to burn hundreds of thousands of litres of oil opposite St Paul's Cathedral, and we used to belch sulphurous coal smoke into the sky, and that we used to, you know, build things at this scale and generate the energy that we need to live on in these ways. Because if we don't keep them, then in a strange sense we kind of deny that we did that. And we also, as you were saying earlier, like, we forget the scale of the interventions that we are capable of making. We forget the possibilities of what we can do. We can do things with these structures, power stations, cooling towers. They have such grandeur. They have such magnetism. We can do things with them that aren't just like turning them into concrete dust.
2: Definitely. I certainly agree. I think there's so much potential that we should be enhancing them. Perhaps one or two do stay as monuments, but the rest can be turned into really useful spaces, can be really great spaces. I guess the challenge is, at the moment, the policies don't encourage that. At the moment, if you do any works to retrofit a building, you're charged VAT at 20%, whereas on new builds, you don't. So it's far more cost efficient to demolish the building and build a new building than it is to try and retrofit it, especially as there's additional costs of uncertainty. You don't know whether you've got chemicals. You don't necessarily know the historical records of what's been built. You may need to test them. And I think actually, as a lot of people have been advocating, whether that's retro first or don't waste buildings, that actually the government should be moving to a circular economy based principles of perhaps either levelling up VAT or perhaps going further and changing it so that VAT, or change it to CAT, carbon added tax, goes on to new buildings and you don't pay it on services and works for retrofit. That would make a big change. Another policy has been promoted of actually grade 3 listing, and actually everything gets a listing. But I think the planning process is under lots of strain at the moment. I don't think adding further conditions would help the situation. And so what we should be trying to do is incentivize reuse and penalize new developments so that it encourages more works such as these beautiful spaces to be seen and to be used and to be understood. In Nottingham, I think they were knocking down another cooling tower the other week, and there's been so many designs for those spaces, and they are fantastic spaces that could be transformed into a theme park or a football stadium or anything with some really great design thinking.
1: Thank you so much, Christian. I really enjoyed that conversation. Deconstructed is brought to you by Open City, an educational charity empowering communities to learn about, experience, and have a role in shaping the built environment. The work of Open City is possible thanks to your support. By becoming an Open City friend with a small monthly donation from just £6 a month, you'll be directly supporting both our charity's mission and this podcast. Thank you to everyone who already contributes. Your support is hugely appreciated. I'm Matthew Lloyd Roberts. Deconstructed was produced by Hunter Charlton, and the commissioning editor was Merlin Fulcher. Music for the show was composed by Elefino. We'll see you next month.

0: Everyone is invited on the road.
1: Hello, this is Everyone is Invited. I'm with Bill Albertini. We are in his studio here in New York. He's an artist. He comes from Ireland. I think he studied at Yale, so somehow America got involved, and now he's here in New York.
2: Well, my parents are Cuban-American.
1: Okay.
2: And I was born in Ireland.
1: But, okay. But you spent time there, or you were just born there and that...
2: No, I grew up there, and I went to high school in England.
1: Okay. So, you spent a fair enough amount of time.
2: And then I did
1: there.
2: My first year of art school in England.
1: So the passion for art started already there?
2: Yeah. No, when I was in high school, probably because I was a bit of a rebel and didn't fit in too much
1: with all the English things in the book.
2: An English boarding school is
1: different
2: animal, and so I started.
1: Is something that you wanted to do, or the teacher suggested that you're still considering?
2: I guess it was. You know, someone saw that I had potential doing that, I wasn't particularly good at economics or
1: this kind of, but you kind of economic, but mathematics, I would say.
2: Yeah,
1: probably,
2: no, I mean,
1: yes,
2: but
1: right?
2: That's stuff that I've kind of learned since.
1: Yeah.
2: You know, by having a particular, you know, I'll solve a problem by kind of learning how to do it, as opposed to
1: I'm asking that about mathematics, because I know, and correct me if I'm wrong, that your practice is also very connected with technology somehow,
2: yes.
1: And even when technology wasn't that in. Now with AI, a lot of other artists are actually also involved with technology.
2: Yeah.
1: Thing. But for you, was something that from the very beginning, maybe was...
2: It was the early 90s, and I'd already done several shows in New York. Two shows with Althea Villafora.
1: Okay, say hi to Althea. Ciao, Althea.
2: And
1: you love her.
2: So that...
1: So because you studied art in Ireland, in England, UK, and then you apply to Yale.
2: Yeah,
1: you got in.
2: That's right. In the late 70s.
1: Okay.
2: Well, actually, I worked in Dublin for

0: Now, you know, all this program, art program are so full of people that you never really get the attention of the teachers because they have too many students.
1: Yeah.
0: How was it in the 70s?
1: Well, I went there in 1980. The sculpture department was a huge old factory building, but there were only six graduate students in each year. So, in the second year, my studio was 1,500 square feet, maybe. Oh. You know, it was big.
0: Yeah,
1: with 30-foot ceilings.
0: It changed, so the people could really see what you were doing.
1: Yeah, no,
0: and
1: I mean,
0: some meaningful suggestions, or yeah.
1: Yeah. Okay. And David von Schlegel, who was head of sculpture back then, he said, essentially, you've got 2 years here. It's up to what you do with it. You know, mm-hmm. I don't run a tight program. Essentially, you have a studio for 2 years. We bring in visiting artists, and you get to know your peers and work that way. You know, but I think it's much more programmatic. You know, and I mean, people are learning business and they're learning that, which is important. I mean, that's not something that I ever learned there, but I think it was perfect for me having it the way it
0: that
1: was.
0: Kind of,
1: you know,
0: yeah.
1: I mean,
0: yeah.
1: Because I'd already gone through undergraduate work and I knew kind of what I was doing.
0: Yeah.
1: I mean, you never know completely, but.
0: Was the decision to stay then that you had from the very beginning, or you liked it so much and you decide, you know what, I want
1: to stay? In the States?
0: Yeah.
1: Well, my mom was from down south.
0: Okay. So there wasn't a visa problem anyway.
1: And no, so I mean, I have U.S. citizenship.
0: Yeah, that makes also pretty good.
1: I mean,
0: yeah. Lucky.
1: Now I might be bailing out. I'm too old to do it now. But
0: now it's dramatic, yeah. But back then must have been still the feel that everything can happen.
1: Yeah, things were anything was possible.
0: Yeah.
1: It was a very kind of
0: yeah.
1: I mean, okay, you had Reagan, but things were kind of open.
0: Politics were always a mess, but you see, but still now you feel in New York especially that things can happen.
1: Yeah, and, New York is an island. Well, you know, the whole state is pretty. Well, no, upstate's kind of a bit different, but it is. It's a good place. I couldn't move down to where my sister lives, or she lives down south, west where my mom was from. There are many places I couldn't.
0: Also, because I think if you like it here, it's difficult to like somewhere else.
1: Yeah, absolutely.
0: How was it then once you finished? So,
1: When I finished, I worked as a technician in the sculpture department at Yale for 2 years.
0: Great.
1: And then a good friend of mine from Dublin, a guy called David Nolan, had gone to Germany, I think working for Michael Werner maybe, mm-hmm. and Ileana Sonnabend found him there and brought him over as a director. So he asked me if I wanted to come in and be like the installer, mm-hmm. the installer dude for Sonnabend.
0: Also, because you did it before moving to America already, helping
1: well,
0: in that, as a
1: you
0: technician.
1: You know, working a technician, I mean, yeah. I was pretty handy at that kind of stuff. So,
0: yeah.
1: I mean, it was a big gallery at that time,
0: yeah.
1: but a completely different animal from what you have as a big gallery now.
0: Oh, yeah,
1: I mean, the whole thing hadn't got
0: And you saw the whole transformation
1: living here for 40 years, I've seen things change drastically.
0: Yeah.
1: I mean, Sonnabend was one of the top. That Leo Castelli, Paula Cooper, Marion Goodman was starting out. But I mean, they were all kind of like, it was like they were like mom and pop operations. Like,
0: mm-hmm. Mm-hmm.
1: You know, they would have maybe four employees at the most, four or five employees.
0: Like a little family business.
1: Yeah, exactly. Like
0: that.
1: Yeah.
0: Do you think it was a positive thing that the art world changed in this way, developed in this way? Or
1: become what it has now? I think there's, I mean, I've been thinking this for a long time, so I could be wrong, but I think there's got to be a shakeout of some kind.
0: Mm-hmm.
1: I don't know if you've been following the whole thing with Pace Gallery.
0: Mm-hmm, mm-hmm.
1: I mean, the fact that they jettisoned how many artists? I can't remember.
0: I think 50, could it
1: 50
0: be?
1: 50 artists? I mean,
0: it might be wrong, but I think
1: so. Yeah, I think it might be 50 and 20% of their employees or something like that. So something's
0: It's a signal that something

0: Prigozhin and some of the others have, you know, nothing's happened. Maybe it was just bad management on the part of Pace, you know, that they're having to reconsolidate. But it's
1: difficult to understand, because at the very end we talk about art world, but we are talking about a market at the end. So yeah. Depending also, you have, you know, an offer and a demand, yeah. And all can fluctuate. So it all depends how that is going.
0: And
1: flexibility. And bigger flexible. You are, and less flexible you are somehow. Yeah. So, you know, a little gallery can say, okay, we maybe do a few hours less and we save a little bit of electricity, yeah. or rent, or we go smaller.
0: Yeah.
1: But those are gigantic.
0: Yeah. There is another thing I think that didn't exist to the same extent as it does now. I mean, art wasn't people... Even the big collectors bought art because they believed in it, and they did their own research. And now I think that's changed. I mean, it is actually considered
1: more an investment.
0: An investment. And first started hearing about the Swiss free zones and things like that, where, you know, people buy things, but it never gets exported from or imported. You know, it's just put into this kind of frozen zone, mm-hmm, you know, mm-hmm, where they mm-hmm. can avoid taxes or whatever until the thing is sold.
1: Yeah.
0: I mean, that gives me the creeps.
1: Well, so by the point of view of the young artist, I mean, I think they go to art school in a different mindset than what it was in the 70s.
0: No, right? I remember when I was in England and we had like a careers officer, and I was applying to foundation art school at mm-hmm. a place called Ravensbourne. Yeah. I don't know if you heard of that. Back then it was in Bromley. I think it's now part of the University of London.
1: Okay.
0: Or maybe it's its own university. I can't remember. But anyway,
1: UL or UCL or one of those. Yeah.
0: When I was applying there, you know, the careers officer in the high school said, still, there's always teaching. Huh? You know, that was his response, you know, that maybe you could become a teacher.
1: Yeah.
0: Whereas at some point in the
1: early...
0: if you're lucky. At some point in the 2000s, or early 2000s, you know, it became... I mean, students were expecting to be a real career,
1: yeah,
0: you know,
1: yeah.
0: that they would make.
1: Probably also the attitude of the parents are changed, no? Back then,
0: yeah,
1: when
0: maybe.
1: You had a son or want to do art school, I mean, especially talking about Italy or maybe my sister, they prefer, okay, good, but business school or, you know,
0: that was the case even then. It was kind of a catch basin, I guess you would, for us who didn't really have a particular thing laid out.
1: Yeah, yeah.
0: And, you know, kids started bands. I mean, punk rock, a lot of it came out of art schools and in England anyway. I mean, they were great, state institutions, art schools in England in the...
1: Was it free back then, the art school?
0: I don't remember paying, and I know my parents wouldn't have paid for it. So, if it was, there was a very minimal cost that I don't even remember.
1: I think now is, and it's already like a pricing of... 3 years ago in England, we are talking about for a non-UK students around 25,000 a year, pounds. Now it's higher. Here, I think we are around above 75,000.
0: I think
1: it's 80,000.
0: I mean, even graduate school for me, I didn't get a scholarship, and it was $2,500 per semester. So, mm-hmm. you know, I mean... It was expensive, but it wasn't crazy.
1: Exactly. It's not that you finish it, then you have to work the rest of your life trying to get by. Let's go to your practice. So you studied sculpture, and how that changed? How technology came into play on what you're doing? It's always been there, or
0: it
1: was
0: it
1: step
0: to
1: by
0: a
1: step?
0: Certain extent. I mean, my final year undergraduate, I appropriated the Xerox machine to make copies and use it in kind of unusual ways. And there was only one Xerox machine in the school. Yeah. No one was using it. And, you know, it was just for office stuff. And I befriended the office manager and was able to put kind of balls of wire and things like that and make photocopies of odd things and then use them in different ways. So, I mean, I guess that would be my first
1: interaction
0: with technology. I have never been particularly interested in modeling, you know, from life or the, you know, modeling with clay. I like cutting away at things or making things, cutting up wood, welding steel and things like that, as opposed to real plastic work.
1: And then the 3D printing.
0: Happened fairly recently, within the last 12 years or so. But I started working with computers in the early 90s.
1: Okay.
0: And it was kind of an outgrowth of the stuff that I had been doing with Xerox machines. Mm-hmm. And I was doing these color Xerox pieces that I would cut up and kind of use in different ways. And use that as a drawing method, you know, for making drawings of... For potential sculptures. Mm-hmm. And someone who was a graphic designer friend of mine said, you know, this is a program that's just out. It's called Photoshop. Hmm. And I said, oh, okay, I'll do some research into that. And then I ended up getting, you know, a Mac in... I think it was in 93 that I got a Macintosh, and I knew nothing about computers, but I was pretty good at doing the research and playing around with it and understanding the technical aspect of it, you know, that you've got memory, that's one thing, you've got storage, that's another thing, and all that I learned myself. And so I got a pretty good monitor at that stage. It was like a 19-inch monitor. All this stuff cost a fortune.
1: It was like it's probably now like now the glasses with the screen in it, and at the moment is like, and maybe in a couple of years probably we can all have it. Like, okay, let's have a new colors of those glasses.
0: So anyway, I'd say within 3 or 4 months, I got a subscription to, you know, computer magazines, and this 3D stuff looks really interesting.
1: Yeah. And that was really the beginning.
0: And it had been around for 10 years or something like that, but, you know, but I didn't know anything about it. And I started researching all that as well, and ended up getting at what at that time was a state-of-the-art workstation by a company called SGI. Mm-hmm. And it cost as much as a small car. I don't know how I paid for it, but I got it. And I never looked back. But at that time, there was no way of outputting in 3D what I was creating on the computer. So I went through like 25 years maybe where I was doing these virtual environments.
1: Okay.
0: And I was showing videos of imaginary spaces.
1: I saw in your website possible to see a few of those videos.
0: And I've got to update my website.
1: Okay,
0: and
1: put in a lot but there of are a few stuff. In.
0: And yeah, just, there are a few
1: yeah,
0: things.
1: Yeah, yeah, yeah.
0: And
1: the updating our website, we are all on the same page.
0: So that's where I started at that. So I was kind of, it was kind of like proto virtual reality, because I'd often take pictures of real gallery spaces and then install my virtual sculptures in them.
1: Okay.
0: And at that point, this was in like the late 90s that I was kind of really...
1: Did you start to use the glasses, the VR glasses,
0: I guess they existed, but they were really specialized, and I never did anything with them back then. And so I continued doing that. People weren't really interested in that. They said, oh, you know, it's computer stuff. Okay. And so it was difficult to show that stuff. I did get a number of shows, though. I was showing with a gallery called Kagan Martos. Mm-hmm. They took me on, and I did an installation at a place called E.S. Van Damme, where I went in, photographed the space, then did these video animations,
1: okay,
0: and then showed them in the space as projections.
1: Yeah.
0: And that got a really good response. And then the shows I did with Kagan Martos, I started... I've always been really interested in memory and how that, mm-hmm. you know, how that kind of works. Faulty memory, or, you know, kind of like daydreaming type thing.
1: Yeah.
0: So I took this film called Solaris. I don't know if you ever saw a Tarkovsky mm-hmm. film, which is about kind of faulty memory.
1: Yeah.
0: And
1: yeah.
0: I hadn't watched it since I was in art school actually it would have been like 74, 75 maybe, my first year in art school. I had seen it there. And so I had this, you know, distinct memory of it.
1: Good. Yeah.
0: And I started recreating the sets on the computer, but from my memory of having seen it.
1: Okay.
0: You know, yeah. 20 years yeah. before. Yeah. And, I maybe ended up with 200 images or something like that of things that appeared to be from the film that I created myself. Then I started taking photographs as well of things that mm-hmm. reminded me of the film. And then I did watch the film.
1: Okay.
0: And after all this, so it was a whole process. And then started extracting frame grabs
1: from the real film
0: okay. and juxtaposing okay. them and mixing them all
1: yeah.
0: up.
1: Yeah.
0: And I ended
1: yeah.
0: up with 600, I think it was 600
1: yeah.
0: images.
1: Wow. What year was that?
0: I started that project in 99 and I kind of concluded it in 2004, I think it
1: okay.
0: was,
1: yeah.
0: Where I had the show with the full set.
1: Yeah, yeah.
0: And, that got a very good response.
1: Oh, cool.
0: And the whole thing, yeah. I mean, when I installed it, it wasn't put up, you know, in sequence or... It had to be completely random,
1: yeah.
0: so
1: yeah.
0: you know
1: yeah.
0: the real frame grabs and my interpretations over a number of years were not kind of put next to
1: yeah.
0: each other
1: okay.
0: or something like
1: so
0: that.
1: So it was also a kind of chance operation
0: yeah.
1: or
0: yeah,
1: how
0: yeah,
1: everything.
0: Exactly.
1: It must be good that they had a good impact. Also, because
0: yeah.
1: I imagine if you work on something for 4 years, five
0: yeah.
1: years. That's the kind of the truth moment, no? When you
0: yeah, I know.
1: Finally
0: yeah.
1: show it out, so
0: yeah.
1: it's like oh. So I'm happy that they went well. It's good.
0: And,
1: when the sculptural, because I'm here, then I will take some pictures so the audience, the listener from Resonance FM, everyone is invited, can see it. But I can see some sculpture in the studio.
0: Mm-hmm.
1: They look almost like trees or things like that.
0: Yeah.
1: How, when that moment start to
0: okay,
1: be
0: that
1: yours?
0: Started about... After the Solaris project, which was called Memory Index,
1: okay. That's cool.
0: I did a series of pieces that were I called them Islands in the Bitstream,
1: mm-hmm.
0: and I took various islands that artists had used in the past. You know, like Robert Smithson did this thing called Island. Island Project, which was a series of drawings of like this kind of towering kind of rock formation with kind of mining structures and things like that. And I created that in the computer, my version of that, but used it as a portal to go inside. You kind of went through an entrance using the island as an entrance, and then down into these chambers where various things that I created went on. I did another one of Böcklin's Isle of the Dead. You know the series of paintings that Arnold Böcklin, do you know of him?
1: Mm-hmm.
0: Was he Swiss painter?
1: Okay.
0: And he did five versions of this painting, I think. But I used that as a starting point.
1: Okay.
0: And there was a Max Ernst one as well, you know. So.
1: Yeah.
0: They all kind of use them as an entrance way into these other spaces. A lot of the thinking behind that comes from a video game that I must admit I got kind of obsessed with when I first got a computer. And it was like one of the first CD-ROMs out there. It was called Myst. I don't know if you ever heard
1: of it. All right. No, yeah. No,
0: M-Y-S-T. No. But it, because of the limitations of computer rendering and everything like that.
1: Yeah.
0: In the early days, it was kind of confined to an island environment, you know.
1: Okay. So you couldn't really go.
0: Beyond, you know, certain areas, or you hit the ocean or whatever. But so that was kind of the thinking behind doing
1: good,
0: those.
1: Good.
0: And so after that, I was kind of playing around with various things, and I noticed online that there were 3D printing.
1: Yeah, that's exactly.
0: So. I mean, this was starting to become a thing. So it was like 2010, 2011 that I did the first 3D printing.
1: Yeah. And it's magical when this first printer started to show up, and you could see shapes and things you couldn't even imagine possible to do. Yeah. You know, so it's like.
0: So I did some of those. I mean, I had a major size restriction at that point. They were like 6 or 7 inches.
1: Yeah.
0: By
1: yeah.
0: Then I started doing research on that, and ended up getting my first 3D printer.
1: Okay.
0: And that would have been like 2012, something like that.
1: Huh.
0: And I've been at it since.
1: I can understand why.
0: I mean,
1: why.
0: I kind of work serially, I guess, would be the best way to put it. So, like, a lot of these pipe-like structures came around, like, within the last 10 years. And they come from the computer, from the 3D printer.
1: Is it usually that you have an idea in your mind and then you go through the computer and then becomes...
0: Not always. Sometimes I'll hit a blank wall and I'll just start playing around.
1: Okay.
0: And I think that's how I started with those, because I came up with a system of pipes.
1: Yeah, yeah.
0: And
1: yeah, exactly. But they look a little bit like trees. There's pipes
0: it looks
1: and
0: like
1: trees.
0: A tree. I mean, I did set these parameters.
1: Natural element in that it feels, but I might be wrong, but from as a viewer sometimes you said it's a forest of pipes.
0: I wasn't specifically thinking of that, but they became more organic as time went on. It was pretty structured to begin with, and then I started doing these sections of pipe that I wasn't using like a 90 degree turn, or I was using like arbitrary angles, so there was no way you could, you know, make a complete circle or thing, something like that. And that became much more organic.
1: Okay. So you follow technology change, development, you also,
0: and,
1: of course.
0: And it became diary-like as well, because I kind of do a component every day or a couple of days. And I didn't have an idea of how all the parts would plug together, except that the one rule I had was that there had to be a system of connecting them. So if I And then, of course, I would do a whole series of pieces that connected and get bored with that. So I had to make some kind of adapter to connect the ones that didn't work. And then so it became this whole other
1: system.
0: How is
1: it when you go to install? I know you did a solo show last year in London.
0: Yeah.
1: You're just having a group show right now. Whenever you have to bring, is it something that you have in part and then you arrive there and you put them together? Is
0: that, that kind of depends on the... on the amount of time I have to do an installation.
1: Okay.
0: Like with that London show, I had to be pretty structured about it. So, I mean, I had the dimensions of the gallery and I did a kind of a rough model of it on the computer. Then went in and did that part of it. But I had plenty of parts to play around with so I could add to that. And I did, actually before that, it would have been like 21, I did an installation that as part of a group show at Grinnell College in Iowa.
1: Okay,
0: and it was a big, they have a museum out there, and that was I also had to be kind of structured about what I was
1: okay.
0: doing.
1: Okay, so you mean that was kind of tricky to okay. Well, that's the challenge then of the artist.
0: Yeah.
1: Bill, if the people wants to see what's coming next, do you actually write it on, I don't know, in your social media or your website?
0: Instagram is the way, I guess.
1: To see more, it's more direct, I think. Yeah. And that's
0: Bill,
1: where...
0: Bill _ Albertini.
1: Perfect.
0: But I've let the website get a little out of date. I've got to get back.
1: Yeah,
0: that.
1: But I think also Instagram is nowadays is the way and the what the people. We are all more dynamic. We don't really have time to spend moments in the website. Instagram.
0: And, I mean, that's how Fred found my work. I think.
1: Yeah. Yeah, of art, new art project. Yeah,
0: yes, that's right.
1: Hi to Fred. And I would say thank you so much, Bill. This was Everyone is Invited from New York, directly airing in London, Resonance FM. And until the next. Thank you, Bill.
0: Thank you.

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1: 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Raft is a vessel made of waves moving through the air, a signal floating over dark tides in the simple light of a tiny flame. As the waters rise, so does our singing.

0: the story here.
1: I was wondering about our yesterdays and digging through the rubble. And to say the least, somebody went to a hell of a lot of trouble to make sure that when we looked things up, we wouldn't fare too well. And we would come up with totally unreliable pictures of ourselves. But I've compiled what few facts I could, I mean, such as they are, to see if we could find out a little bit of something. And this is what I got so far. First, white folks discovered Africa. They claimed it fair and square. Cecil Rhodes couldn't have been robbing nobody because, hell, there wasn't nobody there. The white folks brought all the civilization because there wasn't none around. How could the folks be civilized when wasn't nobody writing nothing down? And just to prove all of their suspicions, well, didn't take too long. They found out that there were whole tribes of people in plain sight running around with no clothes on. That's right. The men, the women, the young, and the old righteous folks covered their eyes. And no time was spent considering the environment. Hell no, this just wasn't civilized. And another piece of information they had, or at least this is what we were taught, is that unlike the civilized people of Europe, these tribal units actually fought. And yes, there was some crude implements, and yes, there was primitive art, and yes, they were masters of hunting and fishing, and courtesy came from the heart. And yes, there was love and medicine, religion, intertribal communication by drum.
2: But no paper, no pencils, and no other utensils. And hell, these folks never even heard of a gun. And this is why the colonies came, to stabilize the land. Because the Dark Continent had copper and gold, and the discoverers had themselves a plan. They would discover all the places with promise. You didn't need no titles and deeds. Then they would appoint people to make everything legal, to sanction the trickery and greed. And back in the jungle, when the natives got restless, they would call it guerrilla attack. And they would never describe that the folks finally got wise and decided that they would fight back.
1: And still, we are victims of word games. Semantics is always a bitch. Places once referred to as underdeveloped are now called mineral rich. And the game goes on eternally, unity kept just beyond reach.
2: Egypt and Libya used to be in Africa. They've now been moved to the Middle East. There are examples galore, I assure you. But if interpreting were left up to me, I'd be sure every time folks knew this version wasn't mine, which is why it is called His Story.
3: Der tropische Regenwald baut sich in 5 Stockwerken übereinander auf. Die Triebfeder des Wachstums ist nicht nur im Regenwald. Deshalb überzieht den Urwald.
4: Walter Benjamin kaufte 1921 Paul Klees Aquarell an.
5: Über sie hinweg ziehen die Kraniche, die ganze Periode und schaut den Kopf fest auf den Eis.
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structural investigations. Molecular cloning provides DNA's absolute sequence purity for application, as hybridization goes in many other

0: where sulfur agitates the ground. The church bell rings as one more man departs. I look up from the water at the belfry. Of the three bells, only one is tolling sadly over the thirsty night. Black pines measure the distance between nowhere and nowhere, while around us, everything is on fire. I ask the cards about the bright sea and everything that moves beneath. I stand on smoldering shoulders, deep within coral gardens. Mother burns, then turns into a bird, rising from the ashes, with arms bending backwards and hair falling like feathers on the waves. I board the train, and the station flickers out of view in the haze of dawn. Why do we keep returning to the same place? There, then back again, if you can, out of the gate of dream. Fireworks in the day, and the fruit awaits its red and gold. Long shadows, the rising moon. The phone rings on in the empty room. A neon cross, the saint on the sea. A dog barks, our days are numbered.
1: Revolutionary letter number 7. There are those who can tell you how to make Molotov cocktails, flamethrowers, bombs, whatever you might be needing. Find them and learn. Define your aim clearly. Choose your ammo with that in mind. It is not a good idea to tote a gun or knife unless you are proficient in its use. All swords are two-edged, can be used against you by anyone who can get them away from you. It is even possible on the East Coast to find an isolated place for target practice. Success will depend mostly on your state of mind. Meditate, pray, make love, be prepared at any time to die, but don't get uptight. The guns will not win this one. They are an incidental part of the action, which we better damn well be good at. What will win is mantras, the sustenance we give each other, the energy we plug into, the fact that we touch, share food, the Buddha nature of everyone, friend and foe, like a million earthworms, tunneling under this structure till it falls.
2: She's dancing in the subway. Get behind me, it's a trick. She's fighting time. Get behind me, it's a trick. This language is useless. She told me what I'm thinking is not really what I think. Look at your hands, she said. Look at them. She's got a dollar in her palm for the poem in the street. Scissors around her neck, a crucifix where her t-shirt and her heart meet. Scars on her knees from praying to the city. She sliced off her pocket. So she'll never get greedy.

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She's an angel in the streetlight. Oh. 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Rock and roll queen, get behind me, it's a trick. This language is useless. Look at your hands, she said. 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Look at them go. Look at your hands, she said. Look at them go. And I left her.

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They're well off. They're safe. They're never ill. They're not afraid of death. They're blissfully ignorant of passion and old age. They're plagued with no mothers or fathers. They got no wives or children or loves to feel strongly about. They're so well conditioned that they practically can't help behaving as they ought to behave. And if anything goes wrong, there's Soma. There's always Soma. Delicious Soma. Half a gram for a half holiday. A gram for a weekend. 2 grams for a trip to the gorgeous east.

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Tearful truths I cannot scorn. 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

0: memories. They say my images are my memories. No, no, no, these are not memories. This is all real, what you see. Every image, every detail, everything is real. Everything is real, and it's not a memory. It has nothing to do with my memories anymore. Memories are gone, but the images are here, and they're real. What you see, every second of what you see here is real. Is real. Right there in front of your eyes, what you see, it's real. There. In front of you. Yes, on that screen. It's all real. Who cares about memories? No, I don't care about my memories. But I like what I see, what I recorded with my camera. And now it comes back there and it's all real. Every detail, every second, every frame is real. And I like it. I like what I see. Why else would I show it, share it with you, these images, this reality of images?
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Hello and welcome back to Electric Dish. With me, DJ Sophie Darling. We're going to start off on a song called Joy.

new jazz was just popping up in the sort of in the charities and the boroughs and the of London. I wouldn't have expected them to be collaborating with some of the biggest biggest artists that I've been listening to for years. So whilst they're now known on their own for their own credibility, Ezra Collective and Sampa the Great, it is lovely to see something that I wouldn't have expected a hot while ago together. Anyway, so again, that was Ezra Collective and Joy. I hope you all had a lovely summer. Did you miss us here at Resonance? I'm sure you did. I certainly missed doing my shows, but we are back. And I've just had a birthday. Saturday. Was it Saturday? Yes, Saturday. And so I am full with that new year sort of vibe in me. How are you guys feeling? Remember, you can always message into me on DJ Tiff Darling on Instagram, Facebook, and sophiedarlingmusic.com. I've got a lot of your songs you've sent in to play out this year, and I'm really looking forward to it. And we've got some brilliant up-and-coming guests as well. I thought I'd just take this first show to welcome us all back and settle back in before we launch straight into some brilliant interviews I've got planned. So the next song I'm going to play is by a lady that I really want to see play soon. She's called Reshmeet Kaur. And this is one of her songs. She's got a brilliant, brilliant mix of like folk and soul, but also I think pretty dubby. I think she's really cool, pretty unique.

Yes, that wasn't the best. Ow, sorry. I've got a click in my foot. That wasn't the best example, actually. I clicked on the wrong song, I'm not going to lie. But she's still got a beautiful, beautiful voice. And we'll come back and I'll tell you what, I will serve my vengeance by playing my favourite one of hers. So next up, I want to play the song

0: Yeah, so that was Shuffle by Shaggy, which is a good point. Shaggy, so Shaggy is actually a duo. Well, that song's by the duo for Paris Duo. However, Shaggy's from the Democratic Republic of Congo, which would be a good time to bring up the fact some of the special shows that we're going to have this season. This is like the 7th season of Electric Dish. So thank you to everyone who's tuning in, everyone who's sending me messages and supporting the show. Love you. No, so we do this because I'm an ethnomusicologist to any new listeners here on Resonance 104.4 FM. I'm Sophie Darling, and I'm an ethnomusicologist and a DJ, amongst many other things. And my specialist niches is in African music and Latin American and Caribbean. So in my shows, I interview people from these areas or playing these musics, or just people that I like, to be honest, as well, because I also include the UK, because that's part of the world. But one of the some of the special subject matters we are going to cover on this season are, we've already done Tuareg and Cumbia, but we might be taking a little look back at them. I'm going to talk to you about Wasulu music from the west of Africa for one whole show, and I will do clippets of my interview with Umu Sangay, who is the queen of Wasulu music, or the songbird of Wasulu, as once coined in her first ever global interview. So that will be Wasulu music. We're also going to do an in-depth look into the music of the Democratic Republic of Congo, such as that there, which we heard there. We might even get some people in to talk to us. I am trying to... Well, I'm not going to tell you I'm going to try and get. I'm just going to surprise you when I definitely get them, because that's what we do here. So we've got Sulu, we've got Democratic Republic of Congo, we're going to look into some Zulu music and the traditional music of Tanzania, as well as I thought I'd do one all over about just traditional scopes of music across all of Africa. So, whilst also sticking to the roots of what I've always done and what I've always loved, which is dub and reggae and stuff like that. But I want to hear from you. What do you guys want to listen to? What would you like me to explain? If there's anything, any music you'd want to know where it came from or its history, that's what I do. So give me a shout again on sophiedarlingmusic.com or DJ Sophie Darling on Instagram, and I'll get back to you and I'll make a little show for you, most likely. Anyway, I want to give a shout out to everyone that's listening. Do drop me a message. And also, I thought now might be a good time just to thank everyone for my birthday. Because I just was looking through some of the messages I'm getting, realizing the messages I've missed. I'm going to have to sit down tomorrow and do a big thank you list and make sure I get back to Make sure I get back to everyone. But I had a wonderful, wonderful time, surrounded by music, love, and friends, of course, as always. Now, I want to talk about if you meant 20 festivals this year. But before I do that, we're going to listen to some dub.
1: Rabbit passed by. She followed him.
0: It's one of my favourite sort of meshes of sounds. This is Prince Fatty with Black Rabbit. Shout out to Benzo.

If you just want to get someplace, just keep going.

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Actually, one of my friends doesn't like Dub. Thomas, I'm talking about you, dude. What a weirdo. So me and T went to Boomtown this year and saw some pretty cool music. How do you guys think festivals are going? I'm wondering how they're going to succeed in the following years, given climate emergency and how they're so hot. And bands had to stop playing either because it was too hot or people were passing out. You can't stand in crowds for too long. The queues for the water's too much. The water's running out. The toilets are too long. And then also equally, only a week later, you had a Victoria's Festival in Portsmouth. Their festival got cancelled because it was raining. What the hell? So how the entire economy of festivals is going to work moving forward, I'm quite interested in. If anybody has any sort of, if they're writing a dissertation or something on like how ecology is going to affect musicology, please do get in touch. I'd be very interested to hear about your study. Yeah, I'm going to play another song now. This is, I don't know why you'll recognise it, but it's a mix-up by a guy called Mazurk.

Yeah, that was obviously Riders of the Storm, cover by Shema Zuck. I normally don't like those sorts of covers, but something about that just got me. And so in keeping with things I don't normally like that, I'm going to get straight into this one, Psychedelic Woman, but by Bonobo Remix. I also wanted to give a big shout out whilst I'm here to Ivana of Popula, the queer Latin community party, who has taken over the runnership of the Post Bar in Tottenham. Congratulations. I can only imagine you're going to do wonderful things for your communities and other communities as well. Very exciting times. Big shout out to Camilla and Michela, who owned it for the previous 10 years or however long it's been, guys. Maybe 8 years, because I remember being there at the beginning. You harboured a really beautiful community for the Latin and Argentinian community in Tottenham and Colombia, and your two cats. Actually, a lot of cats passed through the Post Bar during their time. Yeah.

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We've had some concerns texting. I'm pretty sure they're just on Camilla's boat.

0: Okay, I'm going to bring it down because it keeps going. So how have we all been? It's been a tough year. A very tough year for me, I think. For lots of people, but lost a lot of friends this year, unfortunately. I think it's in the air. A lot of poor health and mental health services out there. Ooh, but we can celebrate. Labour finally declaring the war in Israel and Palestine a genocide. So, huzzah! What else do I wish for my 31st year? Good question, guys. So, I really need to perk it up a bit this year, I think. I think I'm going to start playing in my band again. If you want to be in my band, give me a call. Although, I kind of have one. I want to be kinder to everybody, although I'm pretty kind already. How can we do this? I'd tell you how we can be kinder. This Saturday, there is a football match. But instead of spending £10 on two pints, why don't you go into any pub in all of Tottenham and there will be someone selling raffle tickets in that pub. There's £10 a strip and each £10 goes directly to Charity MS because the publican landlady of a pub I shan't name, but it is in Tottenham and everybody knows anyway. I just, you know, don't want to say it across the country just in case, has come down with MS. And I think brilliant initiative by the pub, the Volunteer in N15. They have purchased or somehow come across a signed Harry Kane t-shirt. And we are all raffling off every single pub in Tottenham for £10 a strip. So if you want to be kinder this year, go and donate to your local pub to save a local pub. Now I'm going to play a song because I was thinking about Lev and I was thinking about things like that. What is romantic? What do you want from life? When's the last time someone read your poem or cooked you dinner or surprised you by taking you out to see some classical music or held the door open for you or brought you a pint before you even sat down? I don't know, but these are things I think we should strive to do. I have one tip for you. Take flowers to see your friends, not just your lovers. With that in mind, we're going to listen to one of the most romantic voices in the world, talking about birds.
1: Why you wanna fly like a bird?
0: Deeply, darkly romantic, I should say.
1: You ain't ever gonna fly.
0: I think love harder is the point. Just love harder.
1: No place been
0: to everyone around you. That's what I'm going to try to do this 31st year of mine.
1: Tears are going to cry. Cause your mama's name was Lonely. And your daddy's name was Pain.
0: On that note, shout out to you, Dan.

Party Harder 2. I think that'll be on my list for 31. And more festivals. I'm going to mix it up now anyway. I'm done with that. I just want to shout out to everyone in my 30th year who made it special or looked after me when I needed it. All looked after each other and sending out love to everyone who lost someone too. I'm hoping very much that the 31st year of my own is going to be a lot kinder to me and my friends around me. Let's listen to something fun. And the block was

Oh, that was a sudden ending, my bad. That was awesome though, hey? That was Red Axes with... Okay, I'm going to have to come back to that one because I've already gone on to the next song. By accident. This is one we listened to on a previous show. Remember, you can go back and listen to... You can go back and listen to all of my previous Electric Dish shows on either Resonance on Mixcloud or DJ Sophie Darling's Mixcloud, all of which the links are on DJ Sophie Darling Instagram. We're going into the coup now. Uh-oh.

I took the opportunity to fade that one out there because it went on for a long time. And actually, I'm not the biggest fan of big brass band covers. But I do like that song and you've got to give them a chance sometimes. So anyway, that was Mew and Henrik Schwartz with The Coup. The song we heard before that was brilliant was Sticks and Stones by Red Axes and A.D. Scothic. Sorry about that. She's brilliant. And obviously, we love the Red Axes. They've been around for a bit. We've played a lot of them on the show. So I'm going to play a little bit of Chance now, because why not? Why not reintroduce everything we might hear on this current season? So we're going to go into the Samba Trance, because why not? I'll use this highly inappropriate time to shout out my godfather, who will most likely not like this.

Okay, so that was the Samba Trance by Highlight Tribe. I think I first heard Highlight Tribe when I was about 15. And I thought, what in the world is this? And it's still good. So just want to take a serious moment because today, September the 10th, is International Suicide Awareness Day. So that doesn't always mean the obvious. It can just mean smiling at a stranger, helping someone when they need help, checking in on your friends, obviously, creating space and time for them to talk and feel, and certainly letting them know that they are safe around you. If you're unfortunate enough to know anybody that has felt the need to take their own life, then you know how much pain gets left behind. So with that in mind, I just want to shout out the Andes Man Club, which is specifically for men. And they are a group of men that get together, I think, once every other week or once a month. And they hang out and talk. And that's been doing amazing things. I've been following it since it was originated. And now I believe there was a picture in of a Prime Minister's minutes or something, and the Prime Minister had his Andy's Man Club bracelet on. So we've come a long way with their group, and it's absolutely amazing. Remember to reach out, ask your friends for coffee or something. Check in on people. You never know what little might go a long way. So anyway, just wanted to say that, of course. Now I'm going to put on Dance of the Eagle. I hope you enjoy it. Yeah, it's coming. There we go. Try hard. This is Sanclo Damachilak.

Love that song. She had some like overtone throat singing in the background. And that's just great. We're going to something we all know now. In the name of Suicide Prevention Day, the man, the myth, the legend. We listen to the Rat Race.

And there we go. It's that one. It's a shout out to Terry Hall, who obviously was the amazing singer of the Specials. He also set up the Tonic charity in Portsmouth for music and mental health. So there you go. We're down to our last 8 minutes with me, DJ Sophie Darling, on the first episode back for this season. I think next week we're going to have a Sulu special with Sulu Music, which is West African. So I'm looking forward to that. If you've got any ideas, as I say, do reach out and give them to me. In the meantime, I just wanted to say thank you to everyone listening. As always, a big thank you to Resonance 104.4 FM and everyone who works and volunteers here. 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So thank you to them and all their hard work they did over the summer break. Yeah, thank you. We've still got a couple of tracks. But anyway, this is DJ Slow. DA Song. I feel like I said a lot of words in this one, or like fast.

This song is long, but it's good. So that is Dear Sam by DJ Slows. I'm going to leave with Busy P and Procrastinator. Thank you for listening to this week's Electric Dish. I'll see you back here next week, 3:30 till 4:30, every week on Resonance 104.4 FM. As always, I've been DJ Sophie Darling, your loving host. Feel free to say hello, send me some music. Don't send me any feedback. Joking.

Yes, yes. Also keep an eye on my Instagram, some DJing, any band stuff, and any other fun radio stuff. Procrastinator.

As always, I'd just like to finish off the last minute by saying solidarity with anyone in an occupied land. I hate to be late on a serious day. Under dictatorship. Or being oppressed. And boo to those against it. Against freedom, I mean. Anyway, lots of love, everyone. See you next week.

That was the Odes, aka Ted Milton from Blurt. He'll be playing at the Horse Hospital alongside Ron Seal, Ish in the Meantime, Shirley Crow and Matt Thorne. That's at the Horse Hospital on the 13th of October.

to a deaf world. When you go, I will go to a deaf world. When you go, I will go to a deaf world. When you go, I will go to a deaf world. When you go, I will go to

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This is another from Calico Lace. It's called Miami.

That was Bark Psychosis. This band I just discovered. I played a song from them earlier as well. Up next, we have a final song by Calico Lace called Angel Flaws. Thank you for listening. We'll be back next month on the third Thursday with episode 12. Bye.

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1: Grotesque rituals and pagan orgies. They worship evil as their god, and their high priest is lust. The living dead feasting on the life's blood of their victims. The hypnotic spells they cast on the living were a prelude to the unspeakable terrors yet to come.
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1: The creeping horror spread like some twisted, vile plant engulfing the living and the dead.

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Anyway, we've just been listening to Cosmic Treadmill by Synchroscope, a new 7-inch release from the excellent

originally released on cassette in 1982 and now available from Dark Entries Records on vinyl. That was from the album Space Museum by Solid Space, and it was called 10th Planet. And before that, Midex and Karen Novotny X with Wage of Truth. Changing direction now, the Beatles 1965 album Rubber Soul is getting the multi-disc deluxe box set treatment, featuring all sorts of demos and outtakes and stuff, like this early version of Norwegian Wood. Count us in, John. 1, 2, 3.

Dead Meadows tackling the Beatles track Tomorrow Never Knows, and before that Big Jim Sullivan from 1967, and another Beatles track, She's Leaving Home, that's from the Strawberry Records box set, A Strange Light from the East, Eastern influenced Western music, 1965 to 1972. And before that, the actual Beatles and an early version of Norwegian Wood. More tracks. There's people outside sawing or something, drilling holes. More tracks from that A Strange Light from the East box set now. Get your joysticks at the ready.

two tracks from A Strange Light from the East compilation. That was the Pretty Things with Bracelets of Fingers. Ugh. And before that, Which Dreamed It by Bowen Devine and the Beautiful Soup. I've run out of time. See you next week. Bye.

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0: 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Oh, half of us are longing to be free.
1: Being up half the sky, Peggy Seeger at Greenham. This is Sarah Jane Morris from her new album, Sarah Jane Morris and Tony Remy, The Sisterhood 2. And we're going to explore it fully ahead of her upcoming gig. If you're listening in real time, this Sunday, 20th of September at Union Chapel in London. It's a huge space. A lot of the tickets have gone. There is still more room. You can travel in from wherever you are easily.

not far from the Kino cinema that she mentions in the interview. Not Mother far Earth from Mike Willis, who's an amazing musician who will be the support at Union Chapel, which is part of her amazing tour promoting the Sisterhood too. And yes, there was the Sisterhood one, which I was lucky enough to see an incredible presentation, multimedia presentation at Ali Pali. I first met Sarah Jane Morris many years ago, end of the 80s, start of the 90s, when she was in full swing after that mega success with the Communards, after her time in Happy End and the Republic, with Politics, Right to the Full and Joy, and Serious Principles. And I was at the time very much involved. I still am, although it's not so major an organisation, so crucial in women and music. And Sarah Jane was, she gave time. She really helped lift our festivals. So we're going to join the interview at that point.

0: you were an amazing stalwart of supporting women in music.
1: Yes.
0: You'd had the big success with Communal. And we were enthralled because you gave that time. You know, you could have been soaring away. But
1: Well, I just believe that community is the only way forward. To be part of a community is just fantastic. And I see myself as being part of the music community. And when I was in London, I'd only been able to be a singer because there were squats, that there were housing association, and I could clean people's houses and I could waitress.
0: Mm-mm.
1: That allowed me to be a musician. I just happened to have the big break with the Communards, and that changes everything. And suddenly you're a major artist, and but you haven't changed as a person. And you still are aware that all of your friends just haven't had the same break as you, but they're just as good, if not better. And it's all about sharing. I think everything is here to be shared. The house we have here, we share with so many people. It has so many purposes. And that's just how I lead my life, is there is enough room for all of us and all of our talent. And it's about where you're born in this world, the opportunities you're given. But that's it. We're all brothers and sisters.
0: I love that.
1: It's done me well. And I'm 67, still doing it. And I know that I can make a difference to not just my audience, but other people. If young singer-songwriters come to me to ask me to help them, I give my time.
0: That is important. You've not pulled the drawbridge up. You're not laughing through the ceiling.
1: Not at all. I'm saying, yeah, it's really changed since my day. And what I can imagine that you need to do is this. I don't have the contacts that can make a difference to you, but this is what I'd advise you to do based on what I've learned along the way, trying majors, independents, my own label. This is what I've learned. Is that?
0: I've edited this quite considerably, and the full interview is definitely going up tonight onto my mixcloud.com/outerglobe. So please do go there and listen in full before Sarah Jane Morris's wonderful concert at Union Chapel, London, this coming Sunday, the 20th. And in this bit that's cut, there's a wonderful story about Sarah Jane Morris and the Bronski Beat members' involvement in the miners' strike and the whole lesbian and gays support of the miners, and a moment where she went to the launch of the Pride film, and protagonists from the time of the miners' struggle recognized her and were so delighted to see her. And with typical modesty, she was stunned that they would remember her, what she'd done, which was second nature to her. And we spoke about how the link between politics and art and the importance of that kind of involvement of politics being real and like with Rock Against Racism actually could be fun and really make the point. And I was saying that from that time, the kind of anthems that we had were so crucial, and how we need something like that now. And perhaps sisterhood can be part of that role, forgetting the strong mention of Mark Ashton and Kay Sutcliffe and the crucial role that they played at the time. Check the interview, look them up, and we'll pick it up from here.
1: Well, what the sisterhood is it's educational. So if you in the audience don't know who these singers are that I've chosen to write about, you're going to find out about them and you're going to want to know more. Because what you see now is you see fantastic young female singer-songwriters everywhere, and particularly in the charts. But they are there because these women that I've written about paved the way. They stand on the shoulders of these giants. And I think it's important that they know, those singers know whose shoulders they stand on. But it's also important that the public who love their music know how all of that came about.
0: I love that as another full circle moment. So it's celebrating the women themselves.
1: Yes.
0: And it has this wider purpose. Do you feel that they have been forgotten somehow? These women aren't so
1: aware. They're not necessarily known for these things. So they're we know them for their music.
0: Yes.
1: But what I discovered when I decided to write, and everything I've written, by the way, I've written with my husband, Mark, and with Tony Remy. With my husband, because we don't have a television, so as you can see all these books here, we read to each other. And I said to him in lockdown, I want to do a research project. I want to find out about the women that paved the way for me. And it was just that. I wasn't seeing it as an album. It was to fill in time in a really good way. And two or three autobiographies in, we were falling in love with their life stories. And we were saying, oh my gosh, whoa, this could be something. So we really then respectfully carried on researching and wrote their life story. And then with Tony, after the lockdown, he came down and stayed, and we both decided, when I read him the lyrics, that we should write them in the genre of the artist. And that made it very exciting to both of us.
0: Again, another edit, and I'm really conscious that I may not be doing Sarah Jane justice, but wow, we covered so much ground in this next chunk, which you will also find in the full album. We talked a bit about what made Sarah feel so strongly about empowering people, empowering women. And she spoke about how in the full interview, hey, maybe I should make an album. You were an amazing stalwart of supporting women in music.
1: Yes.
0: You'd had the big again, another edit, and I'm really conscious that I may not be doing Sarah Jane justice, but wow, we covered so much ground in this next chunk, which you will also find in the full album. We talked a bit about what made Sarah feel so strongly about empowering people, empowering women, and she spoke about how her early politics were shaped partly through very, very hard circumstances in her teenage years when her father was imprisoned for debt and her mother had to take serious steps, making her and her brothers wards of court so they could stay intact as a family. And Sarah had a breakdown, but then she came out of the breakdown and looked for what to do. And she thought she'd follow a particular course of study. And when she went to the college, she just couldn't do it. And she met somebody outside the college where she was going to enroll and spoke about her life story and aspects. And they said, no, you don't need to join that course. Come and be part of this experimental Bertolt Brecht theatre experience. And so, yeah, she joined that, and that really helped focus and shape her politics into something really possible and socialist. And then we spoke about the first album and project and the amazing concert that was at Ali Pali that I was lucky enough to go to, which was multimedia, really well chosen women to introduce the people on the album who had a direct connection. For instance, Rhoda Dakar, who co-wrote Free Nelson Mandela with the Special, so she introduced Miriam McCabe. You'll learn about who was on that album in this next segment when we're moving on fast to talk about the new album. Before I go into that, let me just say that Sarah Jane Morris had to devise all sorts of ways, being labeled producer, artist, manager, and chief source of funds for all that she does. And one of the ingenious things she did was set up a singing masterclass just after lockdown, was to expand that into a choir that would be part of her music. So she has, at the Union Chapel, she's going to have this 40-piece choir, some of whom were with this very first project and who have joined her on all sorts of tours, mostly at their own expense, because they paid to be part of it, realizing that by empowering Sarah Jane Morris, they're empowering her to do more. And that choir and more will be at Union Chapel this coming Sunday. So there is a treat in store. So we're moving on to talk about the next album.
1: How did you choose who to be part of the next album? Because I did read in some of the press that you'd said you could do endless ones.
2: Well, I made a list of 50 initially.
1: Well,
2: you see,
1: I mean, do you see them as a community? These ones need to be together. This works musically.
2: No. It just the first 10. Well, once I realised that this wasn't just a research project, this could be an album, I had to think, gosh, out of that 50, who become the 10? And so I had to then think, all I can do, because they all deserve to be written about, is to think about the passing of the torch from a generation to a generation. So I had to see it as Bessie Smith passing the torch to Billy Holiday, to Nina Simone, to Miriam McCabe, to Aretha Franklin, to Janis Joplin, to Joni Mitchell, to Ricky Lee Jones, to Annie Lennox, to Kate Bush, who's 1 year older than me, and in my head she passes the torch to me. That's how that first volume was done in the end. Volume 2, we could not stop writing because I had made a list of 50 and we just carried on writing. And I'd known Peggy Seeger since the print workers strike. And I did a big benefit with her and Ewan McColl at the Hackney Empire. And I knew of Peggy Seeger's relevance. So I was really excited about meeting her. And I'd been with a band called the Test Department, who were basically, you know, they played scrap metal. And I told the history of the Labour Party, really. So Peggy and Ewan's ears, this was not musical. So I go into the green room thinking I'm going to have a lovely meeting. And they're both sat there with their hands over their ears. They've never heard such a terrible cacophony. So that was my introduction to Peggy. But then I wrote an album with one of Peggy's sons, Callum McColl. And Callum and Neil, both her sons, became my guitarists for many years. I co-wrote with Kirsty McColl. She's one of the people on Volume 3, by the way. Right. So I knew that Peggy had written the Greenham Common song. I only did one weekend at Greenham. I knew she lived there. She wrote a very early feminist anthem called Gonna Be an Engineer. And so I invited her. I booked the Kino Theatre. I invited her to come and stay. I found all sorts of film footage and I did an evening with Peggy Seeger. It was leading up to her 90th birthday. She loved the idea. She loved the song I wrote about Ricky Lee Jones. And she was sat on that sofa. We were talking about it. And I said, look, I've done a lot of research about you for this evening with. Would you give me permission to write your story in song? And she did. And we managed to get it done for her 90th birthday.
1: That is fabulous.
2: And we wrote her a feminist anthem. It starts the entire album and it's called Half of Us Are Longing to Be Free.
1: Holding up half the sky.
2: Yeah. And it's got in it, it's got, of course, Ewan is within it and her children. But it's also got a verse about how I met her on stage. We shared a stage. So if I've met any of these people and I have a story with them, I try to find a way of putting that
1: in too.
2: So that an audience understands I have a real connection.
1: Because one of the ones in this volume is Sinead O'Connor.
2: Oh, yes. And I knew her too. I knew Sinead.
1: Yes.
2: So I was going to have written about Sinead for the first album. She died before we did the Alexandra Palace Theatre, but after we'd completed the album. And I didn't want to write about her while she was in a very delicate state. I thought, I didn't want to be any part of knocking her over the edge.
0: Mm-mm.
2: And then she died. I thought, I have to write her song. So I read her autobiography, and I'd done What Women Want at the South Bank. It was a big festival run by Lynn Franks. And I'd just had a baby. Had Otis. And she and Chrissy Hynde and myself and Zap Mama, we were the main musical acts. And I, having read her book, I realised that she'd had a very troubled childhood. And her mother had died before she ever knew that Sinéad had had this huge success. Her mother had many mental health issues, and it was a cruel childhood. And Sinéad talks in the autobiography about how she'd forgiven her mother, and she was looking forward to going to heaven to look after her mother. And I thought, gosh, that's her. Wow.
0: Mm.
2: And that's the photograph that she tore up of the Pope was the photograph that was on her mother's wall of the Pope. So that was a kind of an exorcism as well as revealing the corruption in the church. And I thought, gosh, she became successful so quickly that no record company was going to let her be the protest singer that she wanted to be. And that she was. They just weren't going to let it happen. And it was a cruel backdrop for her. So I thought, gosh, why don't we... Because she's forgiven her mother, why don't we bring her back, like in a tale of Ovid, metamorphosize her into a fishing bird, a heron, and her mother as a crow, and let them meet by an imaginary lake and let them hear each other. They can't heal each other, but they can hear each other. And musically, we wrote it like it was a beautiful Celtic ballad.

0: Another person on the album that I am so glad you've brought in is Bonnie Raitt.
1: Yes.
0: Because Bonnie Raitt is unusual. Bonnie Raitt is one of the few singers that ever recognised where her music came from.
1: Yes.
0: And allowed royalties to go to the original black writers.
1: Yeah, she's a good one. Yes. And she's a redhead. And, you know, and she's, you know, she's had her addiction to alcohol, and she's done, you know, she was very much there with all the men being able to down it just like they were, and came out the other side. And she, because all of these women I've chosen are not only great singers and songwriters, but they've understood that they can use their platform to do good. And what she did was she set up a charity, because she realised that most of the women that were in prison were there because they'd been pimped and become addicted to drugs because of the whole, that whole thing. They'd become sex workers because of the drug addiction. And how could they turn their life around? So she set up this charity for that. And I praise her for that in the song. And I Brilliant. Also talk about, she wrote the most amazing song called Just Like That. And she won a Grammy for it a matter of years ago. And it just had me in tears as I was listening to it, even just the first time. Because it's a song about organ donation, about heart donation. And she tells this wonderful story about how this woman who can find no relief through religion, through anything, since her son died, and it was like just you all you get the information about is that she just took her eye off the ball for a second. So that's all you know, but you know that her son has gone. And this is years on, and she's talking about how she can't move on. And there's a knock at the door, and the person wants to know if and this person wants to meet her, and she said, why? And he said, I feel I have something that I need to tell you. So she lets him in, and she talks about how she just trusted that there was something about this. And this guy was alive because he had the heart of her son. And so she was able to put her head against his heart and heal.
0: Crying,
1: and I just
0: I'm
1: thought,
0: crying.
1: Oh my gosh, oh how my powerful goodness. Is wow. that? And wow. so I do a whole verse about that as well. And she also, she...

25 today. No knife can carve away the stain, no drink can drown regret. They say Jesus brings you

0: heartbreaking.
1: But somehow
0: like Sarah Jane said, sometimes you do need a good cry with a song. I asked her which of a song by another artist she'd like me to play alongside the ones I choose from the album. And she said it had to be that one. Just over the music, Sarah Jane was saying that along with Joan Armour Trading, who's also on the album, that Bonnie Raitt and Joan Armour Trading are some of the few women that have broken through the barrier that allows women to be recognised as serious guitarists. And how, oh my. Moving on now, we're talking about someone who just recently passed. It's in the present tense, but she still lives on in our hearts. You know who I'm talking about. Just going to bring this bit of the interview up now.
2: Now, she's extraordinary, just extraordinary. And here she is at 80, still doing it. She's written more songs.
0: Dolly Parton.
2: I mean, she grew up in absolute dirt poor poverty. And in her story, she tells how in her teens she managed to, basically she learnt on a box guitar, you know, and a lot of people within her family, uncles and such like, were musical, but they were making their own instruments. You know, there was no television, there was nothing, they didn't wear new clothes, but yet she was creative right from a very early age, and She got this job presenting or singing a song on the radio, local radio. And with the money she earned from that, she bought a television for her family. Now, everyone on the mountains, this was the only television in this entire community. And she said it just changed everything. Everybody was in their house permanently, even when there was no television. You know, it was dead for the night. They were still hanging around. And she said she realised that it had destroyed the community. So she had to give it away. She had to get rid of it. But that's very interesting in her own journey. But anyway, what she did was all of the money that she raised from the fact that Whitney Houston covered her song and it went to number one everywhere. She used all of that money to buy an entire road, which was once a buffalo path, and gentrified it and gave people work through this. She set up Dollywood. But she set that up so that rather than give her family money, she gave them a job for life, a purpose for life. She's a very good businesswoman, but what a generous heart. And, you know, setting up the library that allowed any child anywhere in the world to have access to a book. So she is worth celebrating. So at the chorus of her song is the hillbilly feminist with Jesus in her heart.
0: I love it. I love it. I love it.

months with Lita Effie James, who has such a story. You'll find it in the full interview. Seriously, and how she seriously used her platform as well. Really, really amazing. You will find this in the full interview. This is the Etta James song, also known as Etta James Picture It, with a 10-piece band led by Tony Ramey, that amazing guitarist, and Sarah J. Morris. And

0: free.
1: Sarah Jane spoke a bit about the impact of the sisterhood with some of the artists that are featured on it.
2: Mixed up killer, crazy skin.
1: She's got means to get it to Joan Baez. She's hoping to hear back from her. Janice Ian actually bought a copy of it for herself and said that her song was written as she would write herself. She really, really felt that she had been so well represented and respected. Ricky Lee James from the earlier album said that Sarah Jane found her truth. And there are ways, I'm sure, that others of the tracks will reach the right people. There's the Amy Winehouse Foundation. Patti Smith is reasonably easily reached. Tracy Chapman is enjoying a new space out there. So I would think that, yeah, these artists will really be truly glad to know how Sarah Jane Morris has told their stories, aspects of the stories that aren't told. Like we said, the story belongs to the men. Even the artists that we know, a lot of what they want to say is suppressed. And we're talking about, like, Sinead O'Connor wouldn't have been allowed to be the protest singer she wanted to be. We can see what is happening now with artists speaking out. Think Macklemore, think, what are they called? Talking about Bob Dylan. Think about these people, how they're really put into serious shtuck just for simply saying free Palestine. We moved on also to talking about Sarah Jane's career, how she managed to find her voice, and about how aspects of the industry have changed. She came into it in the 80s when she didn't have the development support that a Kate Bush, Annie Lennox, Alison Moyet, those kind of people got. So she had to really find her own way. And we'll hear something, I think we'll hear about that in this clip that's coming up, the last clip. But if not, I will fill you in briefly. You're listening to The Outer Globe with me, Debbie Gold, on Resonance FM, with my extended interview with Sarah Jane Morris, which you can hear even more extended on mixcloud.com/outerglobe. You can hear the show again Sunday at 4 p.m. and then you can rush off to Union Chapel to hear Sarah Morris. Look at all things Sarah Morris online, and at Union Chapel you will find details of the event. This is Sarah's advice to young women moving up in the industry.
0: I would say to any young singer songwriter, really find out about, get your own following, do the concerts, learn the trade by performing in front of people that haven't come to see you, because that's what I did. And boy, does it teach you how to get their attention. And mean what it is that you're singing about, whether you've written it or not, mean it. It's got to mean something, because you've got to presume your audience to be intelligent and on your side. And you're telling them a story, so you've got to believe it.
1: You have to be you.
0: Yeah.
1: Yeah. And ask,
0: and don't cover a song unless it says something to you. Don't just cover it because it's a famous song. It's got to have a new life.
1: What made your shift between doing other artists' work and doing your own?
0: I always presumed, because of my, you know, early drama training, that I would find that modern day Bertolt Brecht or Tom Waits would discover me and they would write for me. That was how I've planned it. It didn't happen. I did get to work with a lot of musicians that worked with Tom Waits, and my ex-husband, who I was with for 25 years, he's currently working with Tom Waits, but he has worked with Tom Waits. So I've got close to it, but it didn't happen. And so I had to start to become a songwriter myself. And I had to start as if I was that A-level student. And here I was, age 30, having to write like a 17 or an 18 year old, because that's where I was at. So all of my early albums are that journey of becoming. And you know, if I was really critical, and I don't do that to myself, I could listen back to those early songs and think, oh my God, how naive are those lyrics? But that was me being honest then. And I, you know, over the years, by the time I was 50, I'd caught myself up and I'd become a good songwriter. But I started to listen to those people that I thought, like Tom Waits, that I thought told really interesting stories. I thought, how does he write them? And I thought, he's sitting in a bar watching the world go by and watching these extraordinary things act out in front of him. And so I just started really watching and realising that there was a wonderful human story out there to be told. But research needed to be done. And because I haven't had a television for now 18 years, I'm able to, you know, read lots, but I know how to research well now. But I love the challenge. I love the challenge of writing something that's really happened and trying to find a human way of putting that in song. And what I found out over the years, because I did enough of hitting people over the head with my politics, realizing that doesn't get through. What you do is you seduce with beautiful melodies, and the lyrics are there if people choose to listen. I'm somebody that's always listening to the lyrics. Not everybody does. And that is powerful. If somebody has started to sing your song and then suddenly realizes, oh my gosh, what's this about? What is this that I'm singing about? That starts a conversation.
1: Deep,
0: that's
1: deep,
0: what
1: deep,
0: that's what music
1: yes.
0: should be. It should be allowing people to have conversations.
1: That is so beautiful. And that, I mean, that is what you're doing
0: with the Sisterhood
1: series.
0: Yes, it is.
1: Definitely.
0: I'm hoping that people hear these songs, hear their stories, and then go home and want to check out the back catalogue of these women.

the Janis Ian song closes the album. So yeah, head to the event. sarahjanemorris.co.uk will give you all you need to know about the Union Chapel gig, Sunday 20th, and the rest of the tour.

Bob, and I want to welcome Frank Malachy. Frank was a student here 6 to 8 years ago and recently got back in touch, and I'm fed up with being on my own doing these things so we can collaborate. And so I want to really truly welcome Frank. So

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0: 6. 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The pantomime. 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Fine. Windmill power. West. Africa. Kent. Market Road. Market Road. You don't want to go down.
1: 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I'm Frank Malachi, and you're listening to Little Rogue Planets. We start this very special 11th broadcast of this series listening to a cassette tape recording of a live performance titled Tangential Learning, a performative lecture in 4 quadrants and 12 parts, streamed here at our Resonance studios. This recording traces back the first segment, or the first quadrant, of a live performance devised by the Central St. Martin's performance lecturer, Peter Bond. The tape in question was recorded this past Monday on the 20th of October at the Letterby Gallery in King's Cross. What's more is that Tangential Learning, a performative lecture, was the third act sharing the bill with performances by Shefford Manicua, Jefford Horrigan and Cindy Yu. Common Grounds was the overarching panel title of Monday's event, where Dr. Fred Meller, who is the director of the performance program at Central St. Martin's, brought us Glitter in My Wounds, along with Louisa Minkin, Alex Scaddy and Kane Husbands. This eventful season at the Letterby Gallery forms part of the university's latest cultural chapter on the rise called Regenerating Creativity. This is a showcase that unfolds across three parts, from remaking to regrounding and finally revisioning. This first gathering held on Monday at the Letterby Gallery was a performance forum curated by the College of Culture at Central St. Martin's, an event celebrating and bringing together both the teaching staff and students alike, not just from courses such as Performance Design and Practice, but also Fine Art XD. But it doesn't end there, and in case you're curious and you want to learn more, expect a busy turnover in the cultural calendar of the Letterby Gallery for November and December. Now, I should say, and before I forget, the length of Peter's performance was between 12 to 15 minutes. So today, as we go along the broadcast, I will give you, or try to give you, an audio glimpse by playing back this tape, which I made using my portable cassette recorder, which, of course, I recorded for archival purposes. So please do bear in mind, the fidelity of the recording is a choice. And of course, I totally embraced the lo-fi quality of the cassette. Now, and as per usual, this afternoon I'll be telescoping into the creative nebula of Peter Bond. Born in 1961, he is a senior lecturer at Central St. Martin since 1997. Currently, he teaches in the course of Performance Design and Practice. Peter works across the mediums of performance, painting, critical theory, and cultural critique. Peter's work draws on queer culture and post-queer culture, material cultures, subcultures, and emergent cultures. Lots of cultures, yeah. As you can see. This research is in the making of complex ideas and concepts accessible through performatives as education and entertainment combined. Humor and enigma through a personal and raw expose via liveness are the things that characterize his research. Peter looks at the idea of what he does today through the lens of kindness. In his own words, he fell into teaching largely because he was a good learner and a good listener. He is currently working on a publication titled Performance Art, a Guided Tour for the Interested Yet Uninitiated, to be published by Bloomsbury in New York. He has also written a chapter for Leap into Action, edited by Dr. Lee Campbell, a collection of essays published by Peter Lang Publishing, also in New York. His performative lecture Performance in the Expanding Field 2015 to 2019 respectively explores the relationship between academia and society as drama. It includes a staged kidnapping of the lecturer during a screening of Abel Ferrara, the Driller, the Killer, 1977, 1974, referencing the Portabak video camera. His research focuses on disciplinary borders, performance, pedagogy, and processes arts. Influences include Walter Benjamin, Henri Bergson, Pierre Bourdieu, Joshua Harvey, Henry Rogers, Hélène Ciseaux, and Peggy Fallon. Previously, he worked in the art and theater industries as a set costume and lighting designer, theatrical costumier, and scenic artist for theater, film, television, museum exhibitions, and promotions. His funded projects include The Intimacy of Fortification, Exhibition, Essay, and Catalogue, and Locating Performance, performance-related text, a performative publication. He is also a consultant for the House of Fairy Tales and has produced performance works for their events at Tate Modern, Port Elliot Literary Festival, the National Trust, the Big Chill Festival. His broader portfolio includes performances, paintings, assemblages, talks, and workshops for the Free Art Fair, Alternative Arts, Reggiani Lighting, Prague Quadrennial, Edinburgh Festival, Beaux Arts Trust, Shoreditch Town Hall, the New Art Gallery Walsall, and the Sainsbury Art Gallery. In 2016, he chaired a conference and performed at the Nehru Centre, London, with Anglo-Gujarati drag artist Piyush Patel. His writing has been published in Arts Illustrated, including A Pertinent Interruption, 2015, The Eye of the Beholder, Show Me What You See and What I Showed You, 2017. Among Peter's proudest achievements is writing for Arts Illustrated, a journal with cultural significance in Asia, but also his cultural heritage in the Bond family-run business. The idea of his father and auntie running an original vintage store in Leicester Market through the 1960s and 1970s, selling secondhand objects, furniture, and clothes. Today, we turn the looking glass to Peter Bond's constellation to observe the performatives of gravity. Peter is a true rogue planet, the quiet force of unbound rebellion. I have Peter here with me in the studio. Hi, Peter. Hello. Welcome to the show.
2: Hello. Thank you. Thank you for inviting me. It's lovely. Thank you.
1: No, of course. It's been a pleasure to have you as my tutor for many years at CSM as well, and obviously as a friend later on. So we'll start by talking a little bit about identity, gender, and politics in your work. So let's start from the beginning. You say you fell into teaching through a base of kindness because you've never stopped learning and listening. Why do you think we stop learning? Do we become less awake, recumbent, and more dormant as we age? Why is adult life seemingly synonymous of cynical behavior?
2: Yes, there are a number of elements of this. I mean, I don't want to produce a blanket notion that people stop learning, because some people clearly don't stop learning. But one has to make an active effort, not to fall into some sort of slumber. I mean, I don't have a television, for example, not because I don't like television. I love television and I watch it all the time. I would slump into it. But we're not necessarily encouraged to carry on learning. And I'm a great advocate of continuing education. You know, mm-hmm. there aren't many institutions that entertain the notion of classes in colleges or universities that contain a demographic of all ages, and I do question that notion, particularly in teaching at colleges where there's a proliferation of young people. And you know, when one looks at the threshold between being a young student and a mature student is 25, maybe we should look at that spectrum a little bit, or maybe we should sort of dig in a little bit. I've just realised that, you know, there is a resistance to learning, and to be content with what we've learned. But sometimes what we've learned needs unlearning too. You know, it might be wrong or misconstrued or misrepresented.
1: Yeah. And that is in the challenge of teaching, I suppose.
2: Always.
1: Does gender identity or even sexuality play a conscious role in performance and performatives? Are you concerned with being political? Can you ever not be political when everything is performative? I'm aware that some artists don't generally like to be depicted for their gender, and the word political kind of sometimes can raise an eyebrow. How do you feel in relationship to that?
2: Well, I follow the mantra of Martha Rosler from the 1960s, where the personal is political, as opposed to perhaps my father would say, oh, your politics are personal, which is a kind of old-fashioned, you know, and also a protective thing. But we are walking political entities, or in, you know, when I was coming here, a driving political entity going around these narrow streets, you know, and I was sort of taken aback by a car zooming along, you know, and that to me, that's political, you know, and I'm thinking they must slow this road down. They must slow. and yes, yeah, I think, well, there's quite a few things in there. You know, we've got performatives, which are intensely complicated and confusing. You know, we're walking forces that have an effect, and we neglect that. But not only are we forces, but that effect is extremely variable. You know, I could be walking down with, you know, silver and jewellery all over me, and someone around here, oh, you're like me. Or they could say, oh, how could you do that to yourself? You know, so we have to be aware of all the intricacies of different reactions to what we produce as a force. And there's nothing more, well, I mean, I'm very fortunate because I have that on a day-to-day basis, you know, when students say, oh, I don't quite understand that, what do you mean? And it might have triggered something. You also have to be aware that that's, you know, you going around with jewellery all over your place, you know, with your half, you know, whatever, dressed like whatever, might actually trigger someone. But, I mean, you can't help it. I mean, it's not, you know, it's our body, you know, it's our private little individual corporeal space, this is, and it's precious.
1: Of course.
2: For everybody, you know, that's a common thing.
1: How much do you think about the audience when you create, and are you conscious of their expectations? Because the audience normally has expectations. And is the Peter Bond that we meet off stage the one that we see on stage?
2: That's the most difficult question. I'll tackle the first one. The audiences, for me, are the most important thing. It's that audiences are much more important than whatever you've got or think you've got to offer them. Because if you've got a group at the back, you know, maybe it's a multi-purpose venue, and maybe they've got a bar, and in fact, all theatres really should have a bar. actually, well, they're watching
1: you
2: play.
1: I agree.
2: But there's a group of people that haven't seen each other, rah, at the back. Don't tell them to be quiet. You divert the subject matter to something else, disruption or... Blimey, I can't get a word in edgeways. And then I can't get a word in edgeways. And eventually, that crowd went, ooh, they might be referring to me, to us.
1: Right.
2: In which case, they become interested, strangely, because they become involved.
1: Are you talking about the notion of breaking the fourth wall a bit? Or just...
2: Yes, I suppose in 19th century terms,
1: yes,
2: yes. The fourth wall theory, and, you know, looking into someone else's life, but I wouldn't go that far. I wouldn't sort of think I'm going to take your fourth wall away and look at you.
1: Yeah,
2: I think I'm trying to say the opposite, really. To look at it's the same if someone falls asleep. You notice that someone's nodding off. It may be because they're tired, or theatre lights are terrible for making people go to sleep anyway. so you kind of up the temper a bit. And you sort of, right, we're off now. We sort of get them, cajole them to sort of, come in.
1: So to work a bit on people's disassociation.
2: Yeah, absolutely. Dogs are my favourite. Children are my favourite. Crying babies are my ultimate favourite. Because...
1: Oh God, I find them quite annoying, and I'm an uncle now, or an auntie, but I still find it quite annoying.
2: Yeah, I mean, I once had a crying baby in an audience, and I will never forget it, because I'm thinking, right, there's a crying baby. What shall I do? And I say, hey, are you all right? You know, the mother's saying, shh, shh, you know, the mother's all there, you know, doing her best. And then I thought, what shall I do? The baby wouldn't stop crying. So I had a water bottle on stage, and I think, oh, the mother was trying to put the feeding bottle. And I said, yeah, I've got one too. And the baby saw me having my bottle, and the baby had their bottle, and the baby was
1: good.
2: Quiet.
1: Yes.
2: It was perfect. And that's how special an audience is. And
1: right.
2: You should, a lot of the time in performance, we don't realise the intelligence of an audience. I mean, one of the biggest theatres at the King's Cross campus of Central St Martins is 350 seats. You know, that's a lot of intelligence if you stack it up. And they don't know what they're being presented. Mm. You know, it's almost like an arrogance of people that perform or make theatre for an audience. You know, part of it is...
1: How do you gain the respect of the audience in a way?
2: Yes, you have to. You have to really pay attention. I mean, they are potentially your bread and butter, of course.
1: Yes. Now, to talk a little bit about creative process, methodology and research, at what moment of your life did you realise that performance and education was a kind of true calling for you? Was it a singular cathartic moment or more like a succession of events that sort of led you to opt for a career in academia and performance?
2: Well, I mean, recently I described it as falling into teaching. I found that I was quite good at it, sympathetic, perhaps I've been told that, I mean, I don't know whether this is a curse and a blessing. I think it's both, actually, being a super empath and the ability to listen. And what you realise when you're working in an institution where people are gathered together to learn and they're serious about learning, they it's part of the service for them for the students to be listened to, especially young people. They're not really listened to, actually. They're quite often dismissed, and in a learning environment which is very intense, I mean, that's putting it lightly, you have to offer students the chance to be listened to. I mean, in society, people don't necessarily listen, largely. You know, they want to espout themselves onto you rather than say, oh, hang on a minute, I'm right. And then you know, you have this dialogue. I mean, again, we're in the performative territory again, which, let's not forget, is a linguistic idea. That has since been adopted all over the place. And it was an anarchist idea in the 50s, actually, that actually grammar and literacy and literature was letting us down because we failed to see the intricacies of different people having a different reaction to what you're saying, or things being said that are being interpreted in... not the wrong way, but in a very different way, to which the intention by the emitter, it has been misconstrued, and both can be in ignorance of that, and then walk away and thinking, we disagree, right. But maybe they do disagree, because they've taken away the wrong thing. And
1: right.
2: It's almost like an oscillating thing. For example, the way I feel and look now, although this is a listening program, may not be the way I look, the presentation or the effects is received.
1: And yes.
2: And it's simple but complicated at the same time.
1: Yes. So you have been teaching in the BA of Performance Design and Practice at Central St. Martin's for a long time now. This is, of course, a course with a unique signature, not just in the title, but in the method, which is proposed by an almost juxtaposed subject of words in a sentence, performance, design, and practice. Explain to our listeners, what does it mean to be a PDP student, a researcher, and even a practitioner today?
2: Yes, I mean, again, another very complicated question, and I don't want to... One thing that I must make very clear is that performance program and art program, or what it is now, School of Culture, is a collective. It's not... No one can take a... In fact, this is the beauty of Centre St Martin's, really. No one... It's a collective. Mm-hmm. And everyone contributes. No one takes... It should be about... It shouldn't be about the ego. It should be about trying to understand each other, with lots of people coming from different perspectives. And to speak about PDP, Performance Design in Practice, it evolved from stage design or theatre design. I think it goes back to the 1930s, and it runs parallel with other innovations, which was then Wimbledon College of Art. Mm.
1: I thought you were going to say Cabaret Voltaire for a minute.
2: I'm not that old. I think that's 1917. Cabaret Voltaire. Yeah. I mean, that was outrageous. Puts the 1990s in the shade, really, in terms of outrageous performances. Yeah, yeah, yeah. The idea of theatre design is, or the evolution of theatre design, because theatre, you can't stop theatre, it will always happen. I mean, basically it's storytelling round a campfire. I mean, that's the best way to put it. The fact that we've got all this, you know, we've got Starlight Express and all of that, which has very sophisticated stage technology and spectacle, but basically it is about communicating stories and discussing issues through serious play. But these courses are... They're almost heritage courses, to be honest, because previously a stage design was either done by, or spectacles were either done by architects, painters, or sculptors. Mm-hmm. And then sort of late 19th century, it became fused with fashion, interior design, and it became a thing in itself. Theatre evolved into multimedia spectacle, even, you know, early Brecht, even, you know, beginning in the 1930s, of course, the Second World War interrupted everything. And in fact, you put the spanner in the works and everything as well, actually.
1: Exactly, yes.
2: Yeah, I should say.
1: As an artist and a lecturer, how would you describe your creative process? For me, for instance, it's a constant act of scribbles, splurging words and lines into a notebook combined with a game of memory when I sort of happen to have anything musical close to hand. How would you describe your practice in terms of your process of creating ideas for lectures, academic writing, performances, painting? Mm. How does that work for you?
2: Well, it starts with observation, maybe recording, maybe occasionally drawing. That's a constant. Mm-hmm. Then it all comes back to my studio, where it becomes chaos. Mm-hmm. I have paint sticks, markers, scribbles. My drawing table is always lined with paper, and then it gets really grubby, and I'm thinking, which bits do I keep? And then sometimes I even cut it up and then stretch the paper, and this is an ongoing project where everything becomes a palpin set, so things go on top, and that then I think about...
1: Like a palimpsest.
2: Palimpsest, sorry. Yes. I always get that word wrong. Thank you, Frank. But that reminds me of the street artist's tag, you know, where, what Elena Sisu calls the disenfranchised, I am here. You know, they put their mark. We live with that mark. Sometimes these people put themselves into great danger, which is sad. And then someone else comes along and puts their mark over that one.
1: Right.
2: And I'm very interested in that, because when paper was expensive, that was quite normal to sort of put things on top of each other. Yet now I think there's so much energy. What that energy is lost, and with Elena Sisu, who's a French Algerian literary theorist, who's one of my favourite critical theorist. She wants to sort of, it's almost like, you know, why do we have this? You know, only this morning I took a picture, actually, of someone, some workers cleaning these tags off a building. And I'm thinking, is it really good economics? Why can't these people, whoever they are, I mean, I'm sure they're great people, but Ellen Assisi's theory is that this is a sign of disenfranchisement. So people don't feel like they belong. So surely we can do that somehow with our education processes. Surely we can.
1: Yeah,
2: all that energy, make that energy into something creative or regenerate creativity.
1: Yeah. So how important is collaboration in your process of producing performative material, content for lectures, or even analysis of theory? Obviously, performance design and practice is a very collaborative, hands-on making degree. How are you concerned with collaboration in your work?
2: I'm very concerned with collaboration. It is one of the most difficult things to achieve because people fall out, there's clashes of egos, there's misunderstandings quite often. The way I define, I suppose, my ideology of collaboration is that you help other people to achieve what they want to achieve, their dreams, and they help you achieve your dreams. And quite often, if you're not careful, let's say personal cultural heritage or ambition sort of swamps, or, you know, what I call the foghorn voice, smothers the little mouse quiet voice, you know. And just because someone's got a quiet voice and a bit shy doesn't mean to say what they've got to say is really, really important.
1: Mega valid.
2: And so we have to be careful about, again, the amount of confidence we are given or achieve as we grow up with people that are perhaps not so confident to put their cards on the table in a collaborative sense. We can't carry on with this notion of the egocentric artist.
1: You know,
2: I mean, and that's the other aspect of this. We've got to pull together on this.
1: Yes.
2: There's no doubt about that.
1: And that I quite agree with you. And speaking of that notion, what is your perspective in relationship to inspiration and research? And are you concerned that students might want to be guided solely by inspiration, like many romantic artists? Do you think inspiration can be as investigative as research, even though one is guided by pure instincts and the other by some kind of cognitive tool like critical thinking?
2: Yeah, there's a lot of things in there. In the old days, for a short period, I moved into critical theory, or in those days called cultural studies, where I taught not all subjects, but theoretical bases for all subjects, and that was great fun, having a mixed discipline group, and with each individual person in a class, student, you have to sort of try to find out what their individual curiosity is, what their driving force is, possibly where they might go wrong, such as if you come quite often people come to us trained in dancing, and then you see dance exercises in finished works, and you think, I'm not a choreographer as such, but you know, you can say, well, yes, I've worked with choreographers and dancers, and I know that's kind of a dance exercise. You might be missing the point. Go outside into the landscape, you know, get up at 5 o'clock in the morning and see the sunrise. I mean, there are sort of methods, largely through observation or listening or eavesdropping, where you can start to harvest information. Even one of the projects I do is collecting voiceovers seen in public spaces, you know. Docklands Light Railway is my favorite, you know. It goes something like London City Airport. It's very sing-songy. And even, you know, that one that's stopped now, you know, what's it? See it, say it, sort it. Or using Joe Brand for a voiceover. Or vehicle, I mean, it's a bit of a cliche now, but vehicle rehearsing.
1: Oh, wow.
2: Yes, I can never see it.
1: Yeah, that is true.
2: You know, what the sounds that you know, sound is... I don't know why it becomes more important now. It does seem to be more important. I don't know why.
1: Mm. Yeah. I could answer to that, but it would be distracting from you.
2: I know.
1: Where do you feel most at home now? In the classroom or in your studio? Is the classroom a form of offering continued resistance to the monster of stagnancy? Ooh. Or worse, a kind of apathy to change? Of course, many artists suffer from imposter syndrome. But how do you overcome your comfort zone to keep challenging yourself as a creative? Mm. Does that happen in the classroom or does that happen in your studio?
2: Yes, well, I mean, imposter syndrome. I think everyone feels an imposter syndrome in academia. I mean, you know, I grew up as, you know, my family were market traders. One of the side of them were. So now I suddenly end up in academia. I got caught up on the imposter syndrome thing, which I'm actually quite fascinated with. Mm-hmm. Say that last bit of the question again, Frank. I've got an answer for it, but I can't remember.
1: It has to do with overcoming your comfort zone to keep challenging yourself.
2: Yes. Well,
1: in relationship to the classroom, because obviously in the classroom you are stimulated by the agency of the students that come in, and they're all different.
2: Yeah.
1: And they carry the future with them in a way of saying.
2: Yeah.
1: And that's a stimuli,
2: yes,
1: isn't it?
2: Like, yes, yeah. I mean, you have to be very generous in classrooms. I mean, sometimes I want to impart every single thing I know to the students, and I'm thinking, stop. But really, my comfort zone, the edgy zone is the classroom, without a shadow of a doubt.
1: Mm-hmm.
2: And I do have to be careful these days because my teaching is quite performative and quite physical. you know, I've done a workshop and a lecture today, and I'm thinking, but my comfort zone is my studio. I have to admit that. I'm most comfortable in the studio. Yeah.
1: Most peaceful.
2: Studio. Yeah.
1: And now another audio segment of Tangential Learning, a performative lecture in 4 quadrants and 12 parts by Peter Bond, accompanied by myself, actually, playing the theremin and vocal warper synths, a moment recorded on tape recorder just this past Monday at the Letterby Gallery in King's Cross. Listen closely.

0: Ja. Bin over, okay? Very interesting. Unlike any other mammals, including human beings, they carry on playing all their life. Just like people like us in the Ilvina. Because serious play releases tensions and anxiety. Diameter, polarized positions, love, hate. Well, it's like this. I love you, 50%, 50%. Hate you, the other 50%. The polarized positions, war and peace. You irritate me the way you leave the dishes unwashed. But I don't
1: And that was the lo-fi sound clouds of Tangential Learning, a performative lecture. A textual sonic glimpse of performatives in stages inside a magenta circular arena. Peter Bond introduces us, the figure of the prompt, to talk about the politics of learning in four quadrants and 12 parts. This is an invisible event score, a clock that ticks, moving the dial in a circular economy of renewal, beyond shamanic ritual and circular markings on the floor to the classic Greek theatre configuration where Peter moves to find a tangent emerging from the radius of the circumference. Between baubles, handkerchiefs, and a rotating chair, these objects become the gesture and the mood of the live act, generating dramaturgical performative notes dropped across an amphitheatre of invisible sectors. These stand allegorically for the stages of one's life that Peter Bond dares to attribute name and form, thus making these movements not just sacred, but also necessary. This is the curvature of all essential learning steps in order to grow, the life incubator and all-encompass frivolity of performatives devised through a cardinal orientation in temporal terms. The spectator may have felt cathartically engaged, journeying through loss, love, grief, war, crime, greed, power, play, sports, but also discord, inner chord, reintegration, disintegration, illusion, disillusion, acceleration and desolation, all late capitalism affairs we often talk about but can't quite digest. Now we'll continue our conversation with Peter Bond to talk about performance, tangential learning, a performative lecture, which took place at the Letterby Gallery in King's Cross this past Monday. So let's start a bit from the beginning. Glitter in My Wounds was the theme and title of the performance forum that showcased your performative lecture. What is the relationship between the famous C.A. Conrad poem and forms of learning?
2: Well, first of all, Glitter in My Wounds was a poem by Conrad that I wasn't necessarily familiar with. When I read it, I began to identify myself with it. Mm-hmm. Certainly, in terms of weirdness or queerness, homosexuality. Mm-hmm. Being a gay dad, I mean, I'm the sort of person where they have to invent another box for. we have to be careful of the way that we tend to underrepresent. Mm-hmm. I mean, grouping people we have to be careful of grouping people as well, because within groups there's difference. However, there are certain groups that we can identify and do all the time. We have to try to, well, equality, diversity, and inclusion. Mm-hmm. Whether you're gay, whatever,

0: I mean, we know this, but actually putting it into practice
1: is the harder part.
0: We can recognize difference, but whether we understand difference or accept difference, even because we don't necessarily continue learning, is the issue that we need to address in society. I mean, I think it's as simple as that. In terms of the way we learn, there's lots of theories or models for that. I mean, my favourite is called Honey and Mumford.
1: Oh, yes, I was just about to ask you to that, particularly in the context of art education.
0: Yeah, I mean, it's absolutely beautiful. It's a self-assessment. If you Google Honey and Mumford learning model, you might get a load of stuff from the NHS because they use it. But I know it's from deep education theory, the way people learn. There are four, I mean, you can agree with or disagree, or there's lots of things in it. There's activist, pragmatist, reflector, and theorist. They're both good, but also there are pitfalls there. I would recommend it. I recommend that if you did it, like when I first did it, I was 80% reflective learner, which and I thought, blimey, I'm a daydreamer, which figures.
1: It fits the bill.
0: Yeah, I was a daydreamer. I was looking at my father's objects. He had a stall and a shop, you know, and looking at them and et cetera. I'm a daydreamer looking out the window at school at a bird on a bush. But then when I did it, I think 5 years later, I was beginning to be more balanced with activist, pragmatist, reflector, and theorist. And within underneath that, there's doing, as you said earlier, intuition and logic and observation, which traditionally I was trained in art and design. So especially in art, observation, you know, it used to be about observing the face or the body and drawing it from observation, but it's a lot more... It's a lot more complicated than now. It involves all the senses, not just observation. I'm talking about creative or art practice or design practice or performance practice now. Yeah. So learning styles. I love learning styles. You know, I can't predict, you have to do it yourself. It's a self-assessment. You can't say, oh, I think you're a proper activist learner. You are. I'd love to. You know, maybe in my mind, I sort of play bets with myself. So, oh,
1: what's on the cards?
0: I bet they're a pragmatist. No. You have to be careful with it. You know, like any sort of modelling. You know, it's not written in stone, but it's quite a nice guideline. Yeah.
1: So what's the fundamental difference? Because we have been talking about the circular arena. What's the fundamental difference between that sort of African primordial ritualistic circle? And when it's later also appropriated by the classic configuration of Greek theatre versus today, proscenium stage rectangular design.
0: Yeah.
1: What was gained versus what was lost in that change?
0: Yes, and of course you're dealing with underneath the surface of the formality of the Greek orchestra, which was a circular... stage that represented all kinds of things. The centre was very special and it was integrated with a form of discipline or religion or worship. And for me, tangential learning comes from this sort of circle, and then the play was put on, and then this sort of almost like a break, which is the tangent, stopping it. Wait, there's too many people getting killed. Or... we're going to stop, you know, Lysistrata, for example. We're going to stop having sex with men until they stop fighting each other. You know, I think all of these are, you know, this was their media, if you like. Their medium was these festivals. Everyone stopped to watch this thing. And then, of course, the Romans came. I mean, I'm talking about in a very... What I really should be talking about is actually the campfire or drawing a line in the earth or the sand... Drawing a ring, rather,
1: right,
0: and then deciding that we're going to do some serious play here. We're going to say, well, these people are terrible, and then do a mime of them while everyone sits around, and this is a very sort of almost archaic. This comes from sort of schools of anthropology. So at one point in my learning and my study, I was looking at anthropology, particularly Jane Ellen Harrison. Now, Ancient Art and Ritual is a book that changed my life. Well, a few books changed my life.
1: I bet many books changed life, Peter.
0: Yes. Well, I could name a few more. That's true. However, this book, and Jane Harrison was also a proto-feminist. Mm-hmm. It's so rich and in describing the way that we went from, or civilization came from ritual through to dance, or probably music first, actually, mm-hmm. then dance, then drama, and then art. Now, that might upset some artists or people that produce artworks, static artworks. But yes, it's almost like art developed from as souvenirs, from right. actions and like the idea of, you know, Zeus or Neptune, or, you know, it was the action of gratitude, of the harvest of the fish or the sun or worship or ritual, that then led to the, it's a little bit like the votive, you know, when you, in certain religions, you produce, if someone's poorly or sick, you know, they offer a heart.
1: An offering. Yes.
0: A votive. You know, it's a tangible, concrete recognition of an action.
1: Now, right.
0: The best example, or the Eucharist, the Greek prayer, where, let's say, and this is one of Jane Harrison's examples, it's very beautiful, where, let's say, a couple, one of them goes off to sea to fish, to get fish to eat, and the one that stays behind to look after the children draws a fish. And it's a mark of sort of hope they come back, because everyone knows they're...
1: Like an invocation of sorts.
0: Yes. That's one of Jane Harrison's early Cambridge Edwardian anthropologist ideas. I'm sure there are many anthropologists that would start to sort of pick away at that argument, but it's done me well.
1: They always do, yeah. Yes, yeah. I think you have to interpret what you need to interpret.
0: As for the, where we come, like the 19th century and the whole idea of curtains and all of that business, you know, that kind of... came from that sort of mechanical paradise, you know, mm-hmm. ever since like the proto-cinema, where you went to look at panoramas, you know, you sort of Barker in the 1830s produced these like spectacles, which were these enormous drums where you could go in one drum upstep, you know, you can meet people there, and the audience were everything because they're just looking at a 360-degree picture of London rooftops or a battlefield, and then there'd be two at Leicester Square around that period, apparently. And you go down a tunnel, so your eyes would be refreshed, and suddenly you're in a battle. But it was all static. But it was about audiences meeting each other in an extraordinary event.
1: You
0: know, and I think that's, again, to go back to what I was saying, the audience are everything. They're the most intelligent thing in the room, not Andrew Lloyd, etc. You know, yes.
1: So speaking of the audience, Common Grounds is the overarching theme of this congregation of events happening now at the Letterby Gallery.
0: Yeah.
1: How is the idea of commons integrated further in the context of academia and art education?
0: Some
1: institutions and universities have been traditionally working for the benefit of commons. How can Central St. Martin's continue to be at the frontier of change and innovation in a terrain of so many social asymmetries?
0: This is a really interesting question. And basically, this is about power relations. And like Mary Beard said in a book called Women and Power, that we really do have to redefine what we mean by power, because it does us no good at all. And we know that from the classroom. We have to dissolve power. You know, the idea that the teacher knows everything. They don't. and the student body is actually more powerful than the single authority on the subject.
1: Let's hope it's not authoritarian.
0: That was a slip. That was a margin of error. But when I was at the award ceremony at the Royal Festival Hall, you know, with your mortarboard and you go on the platform. And then you watch all the students come by and they're sort of, some of them do their little...
1: performative sort
0: of, yeah, and one student opened their gown and it was this...
1: Oh, God.
0: This word... No, it wasn't that bad. divest. And I thought, that's unusual. And I had to look it up. But basically what it is, we have to sort of dissolve power. You know, we have to relinquish power. We have to look at what power is. And that includes all kinds of power. In colleges, they sometimes, or in businesses, they call it job families. Well, they're not really job families. Mm. Not really. I mean, then we go back to the deconstruction of, you know, how we use metaphor. It can sometimes be very destructive. We have to be very careful about the words we use, obviously. My favourite words at the moment are check and safe, you know.
1: Oh.
0: The way that language changes. But we must be totally aware of the power syndromes. And we must all pull together and, like... You know, be careful, you know, with security. Of course we need to be, of course they're great. You know, we need to be protected, but dressed in a certain way, uniforms. You know, we have to be careful that we're not smothering people's creativity. We're not overpowering. Knowledge is hard work, but false knowledge is, or knowledge that is, produced with such a force, even when that knowledge is put onto you that you know is wrong, but it's still put on you as a force, and it's wrong.
1: It has an effect.
0: It has an effect. We have to be. Mm. That's in art and life. That is something that I'm constantly looking at, particularly at the moment.
1: Yeah. Speaking of life, Peter, are you spiritual in any way? or perhaps guided by a sense of intuition? Well, who is Peter Bond on a spiritual level?
0: Yeah, I'm guided. I do have a spiritual side. It doesn't necessarily attach itself to any particular religion, but I know serendipity, which was actually the favourite cafe of Andy Warhol in Greenwich Village in New York. Serendipity, people say, oh, I don't believe in coincidence, but only things happening. I'm kind of, yes, I do believe in coincidence, and I do believe in things happening because they happen too many times. Things, you have to be open enough in your spirit to let things happen, perhaps in a natural way. You have to be kind. If someone is horrible to you, you have to not necessarily react. You don't necessarily have to be defensive. You have to take it on board. Be as kind as possible. You know, with post-structuralism, you know, the idea that we are structured, but some of those structures are not nice. So we have, you know, where you are the subject could quite often... as opposed to the king, or you know, someone else, you're someone else's subject, like the employer. All of that's supposed to be going in post-structuralism, but then the danger is that we become selfish beings.
1: Mm-hmm.
0: I have noticed that recently, that people are not necessarily aware of their surroundings.
1: Yes.
0: Hence the circle again, in going back to tangential learning. It was a more recent thing. I wanted to sort of expand it, hence the references to the north, south, east, west, Market Road.
1: Yes.
0: Not many, even if you don't
1: the
0: know
1: the cardinal market, orientation.
0: Grenfell Tower to the west, and get out my pub to the east, and so on. I think we need to sort of look into broader context, you know, where people from the world are, but also where people from the world and different people are in your proximity. And lockdown did that as well. Mm. Lockdown did that because we had to be local. We had to stay in one place.
1: Peter, thank you so much for coming in today. It was amazing to listen to you as always. And I wish we had more than 60 minutes. It's never enough, especially when we're trying to discuss your work and what your work as a tutor and as an artist and a performance artist. So thank you so much for coming.
0: Thank you so much for inviting me. I'm really pleased you invited me. Thank you so much.
1: Lovely. And this is it for this week, but don't drift too far. Next Wednesday, the 29th of October from 4 to 5, we'll be back into the studio for more deep dive interviews with artists, collectives, and academic darers like Peter Bond. I will also be on Eclipsing our surprise guest next week on Monday. For now, if you've enjoyed traveling this rogue orbit with us, make sure to follow us on Instagram at Rogue Planets FM 104.4. Share, resonate, and support our frequency to keep these transmissions alive and thriving. I will be closing the show with yet another segment, another tape segment of Tangential Learning, a performative lecture played here at our Resonance Studios. Until then, stay rogue, stay afloat. 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

0: In 19th century Europe, you would never see the back of an actor on stage. In 21st century England, for policemen not to be looking at the royal family. Except they couldn't see who was shooting at them. So thousands of respectful years went by and still they changed it. So the back, the back. Lost. Death. Social mobility. Social models. Of ability. In strenuous times.
1: In strenuous times. Cause and history.

0: You're listening to Resonance FM. I'm Joanna Penso, and this is Come Digest With Me. On this show, I'll be investigating the internal mechanics of our digestive systems through sound. In Season 2, I'll be switching the format of this show occasionally to allow for a deeper exploration of digestive sonics and the practice of gut listening. Each Friday, stethoscope microphones will reveal the internal acoustics, from mastication to enzymatic hydrolysis. This week, I'm super excited to have Bobby Baker in the studio digesting with me.
1: About to digest.
0: Yeah, yeah. Ready to digest.
1: Yeah.
0: Bobby Baker is a pioneering artist whose intersectional feminist practice spans performance, drawing, and installation. Since the 1970s, she's explored the overlooked and stigmatized aspects of women's daily lives, as seen in Drawing on a Mother's Experience, 1998, and Kitchen Show, 1991. A remake of her acclaimed 1976 sculptural installation, An Edible Family in a Mobile Home, was presented as part of the landmark exhibition Women in Revolt, Art and Activism in the UK, 1970 to 90 Tate Britain, and the Whitworth.
1: Yeah.
0: Amazing.
1: Toward there.
0: Distinguished by wit and subversion, her practice offers a radical engagement with the systems of labour, power, and inequality that shape women's everyday lives across the globe. Bobby, thank you so much for joining us today.
1: Thank you.
0: I have to admit, this episode is going to be hard for me because looking back at your practice, there's so many interactions between food and art.
1: Well, when I started... I went to St Martin's. I mean, mm-hmm. I managed to get into St Martin's, which was quite a thing, you know. I didn't realise later, because I was desperate to go to art school, but at the same time, I didn't really know how to be at art school. I was 17 when I went, and I did a pre-dip there and then painting. I increasingly felt I just didn't fit in, partly because I was a woman, you know, a young woman. I was middle class. Mm. Which wasn't at all fashionable then, and I sort of knew that wouldn't, you know, I wouldn't be taken seriously, but I believed in myself. I couldn't see any work that I wanted to do, so I got very fed up with it, and it was extremely elitist. That's what I ultimately decided. It was the sort of gallery scene, and I had really good fun, but I just didn't buy into that whole deal, So when I left, I decided to become a businesswoman. I don't know why. I thought, you know, I was living in a squat and I was going to sell these baseball boots. And that went quite well. I advertised them, sold them, but it became really boring. Mm. And so one night I made this cake out, a baseball cake for somebody's birthday. Mm. And it was quite difficult cooking there. So I bought some Madeira cake and sculpted it in the shape of a baseball. And put it on my grandmother's cake plate, which I had. Mm. And I finished it by about midnight, and I was on my own in the house, and I became overcome with hysterical mirth. I mean, I just couldn't stop laughing, because I'd been to St Martin's, you know, it's the British School of Sculpture.
0: Yeah.
1: Caro, you know, these great metal girders, and incredibly macho. And I decided that this was a work of art of great significance. And it was that phrase that made me just crack up with delight. And actually, I kept the cake, didn't use it for the birthday, photographed it. And
0: yes.
1: It sort of went mouldy. And then that launched my using. The significant thing was I realised I'd come up with my own language.
0: Mm.
1: So that was it. But I have tried, I mean, I haven't always used food in my work, but I think it's you know, it's about every day, so very often food or meals come into it, and it can be quite a kind of good way of relate to stories about food and all of that, so it
0: definitely
1: comes and goes.
0: And I think one of the things that I found when you bring food into artwork and into different art spaces as well is there's this like interesting tension that happens for audiences or participants, because not everyone knows I don't really think anyone knows how to actually behave in a gallery space.
1: Oh, that's why I stopped mostly performing in galleries, because people are so tense.
0: Yeah. But they do know what to do with food.
1: Yeah. Especially if... not all my work has been serving people food at all, but there's something very... People feel... I'm really interested in the whole notion of care, you know, of relationships and how you... Examining what it is to look after people or not and feeding people.
0: Mm-hmm.
1: And the whole situation... Yeah, it relaxes. People relax and they... They kind of spin off into talking about their own lives. My whole aim, I've realised increasingly, I realised it quite early on, that I could only make work about my own life. I wasn't capable of, you know, fiction. I just wasn't that person.
0: Mm-hmm.
1: And all my ideas were revolving what was going on in my life at the time. And I decided that actually I was making the work for myself.
0: Yeah.
1: And the bonus would be if people related to it, but not about my life, to think about their own lives. And I know when a show's working, when people don't talk about me afterwards, sure, they just talk about their own version. And it is about these things that you take for granted or you don't think about.
0: Yes.
1: And that, I find that really exciting when that happens.
0: That makes sense. So that sounds like quite a pivotal moment where you realised how to approach your own practice.
1: It was actually. I was lucky. I got a... I didn't have any... You know, I'd given up the baseball boots and I managed to get a grant to go to Goldsmiths to do an art teacher certificate. I have to say rather brutally, I had no intention of being a teacher. I could get a grant.
0: Scandal.
1: It was scandalous. And little did I know that I was... deeply fortunate. There were these two guys run it, I think maybe more two of, and I looked them up eventually because somebody came to the Tate and told me who they were, and they'd become professors, and this was in 1973 or 1974. And they felt that if you were going to be a teacher you had to have your practice. So I think I arrived with these stories of cakes and made cakes, and they just supported me.
0: Amazing.
1: And so it was a very thrilling time, and I was a disaster in secondary schools. Really, really, you know, I ran away from, I just ran out of the classroom. I couldn't do it.
0: Wow.
1: But then I got into adult education, and I loved that.
0: And you flew.
1: Sort of workshops, and that actually has informed what I've done. But that whole thing of exploring food... But during that time, there was an amazing group, a set of seminars by this extraordinary young art historian called Barbara Rice, who sadly died in her early 30s. But she took my meringue ladies very, very seriously in a seminar. They were the feature of the seminar. I mean, it was really incredible.
0: Tell us about your meringue ladies.
1: Well, so I started off with the cake thing, and then I got so excited by the cakes, I made a very elaborate set of cakes and had a tea party in the school. And people came, and it didn't occur to me that there'd be anything other than tea, and it was quite overwhelming, I gather, to arrive. And there was this table with a miniature woman sitting on a chair. I'd made so much stuff. And a plate of these meringue ladies, which are like little... meringues, you know, they're just, it was near Clapham, and I remember going past a shop, a bakery,
0: yeah,
1: and there were these little figures made out of meringue,
0: yeah,
1: like snowmen or something, and I thought, oh, you could make women like that, pipe women. So I used to pipe them, and but then the idea came, because a lot of my ideas make me laugh more than anybody else. I mean, it's difficult. That was the thing that was a dilemma at Goldsmiths, because I'd do a sort of talk about what I was doing and everybody would roar with laughter, and then I'd weep in the toilet because, you know, I felt very serious about what I really was wanting to save the world. I still am slightly, but I said, why did I do that? You know, why did I sort of almost set myself up? That was the other thing alongside that I can only make work about myself, was that if I make people laugh, that's who I am.
0: Yeah.
1: And I'd rather they came. So it was those sort of packages and the fact that I sort of gave me permission to just crack on with it. But the meringues, I used to dress up like them. And rather badly made outfits, this sort of blouse and the skirt made of lining material, actually.
0: Yeah.
1: And I had some very strange shoes and socks and a wig.
0: Yeah,
1: I have no idea.
0: A meringue wig.
1: No, no, no. It was just some wig I'd got. And then I'd arrive for some sort of event or performance I'd been invited to with all these meringues.
0: Mm-hmm.
1: And I had no idea, no plan generally to begin with what was going to happen.
0: Yeah.
1: But I'd sort of run around and walk on them or dance on them.
0: Love.
1: It was very sort of experimental. But before that, actually, it was at Oval House. I made several life-size babies on meat platters.
0: Sure, that tracks.
1: So yep. I turn up with these babies and, you know, it was
0: That's
1: like...
0: That's really provocative.
1: Yes. I thought it was a bit kind of corny, but yeah. People really like to go, oh my God, you know. We'd all be wandering around doing strange things.
0: Yeah.
1: And I'd cut a slice of the baby. And it wasn't quite exactly what my work was about, but it was very popular.
0: I mean, there's definitely, you know, a track of the absurd, which is also something that has drawn me to your practice. And that kind of tracks all the way through. And I love that because I think it draws people in.
1: Well, I really want people to take part in it, whether they see the complicated thinking or the intellectual side or whether they just take part. I'd rather they... It works on lots and lots of levels.
0: Yes.
1: And I'd rather they came. That's it. And so if there's something like a baby on a platter, I aren't really that interested in that diet because it seemed quite obvious to me.
0: Mm-hmm.
1: But the meringues, I couldn't really say why they were so important. So I decided to do a world tour. And I have occasionally done them since. And I had this idea that I'd make thousands. I wanted to create sort of scenarios.
0: Mm-hmm.
1: And I didn't know about animation. I didn't know how you could do it. I'd seen cartoons. But I imagined doing a meringue version of a sort of Chinese state parade, you know, with these
0: Ooh.
1: Meringues marching around a stadium.
0: Yeah.
1: The meringues... Actually, I will tell you what... I got invited to Nottingham. Yeah, it was Nottingham. Had a Midland Group Gallery.
0: Okay.
1: And there was quite a lot of performance going on. It was a very cool place. And I went up there with all these meringues and I decided I would do war. This was about war. And so I made the women and the girls, so the meringue ladies and then the meringue girls.
0: Mm-hmm.
1: And then I made the mothers and daughters, and I made the father and son. But for the father and son, I used brown food colouring. And it's not a great success. They get sort of very squidgy. I mean, nowadays, I'd know how I'd find a way to do it.
0: Yeah.
1: But it was a bit slapdash. So there was sort of, you know, when you get damp meringue,
0: yes.
1: It's a bit humectant. It sort of soaks in.
0: And if they were brown as well.
1: I think they were rather blobby.
0: Yeah.
1: Anyway, they looked sort of okay, but I didn't make as many because they took longer to bake. That's right.
0: Right.
1: So I arrived and I laid out on a board this earth with the troops, which were the men and the sons.
0: Mm-hmm.
1: And then you had behind them, or actually I think I put the women at the front and the daughters. And then I had these great big boots on, these sort of... like, you know, men's army boots I've got, and the meringue outfit.
0: Yeah.
1: And because there was so much going on in the space, I still wonder if anybody noticed what I was doing, because I was very shy. So I walked on the... All the men and the boys stuck to my soles of my feet. So I kind of went up about 6 inches. Literally, I got this great clob.
0: You had, like, flat-form boots made of meringue men. I love this.
1: And it was such an image.
0: Yeah.
1: Of course, I was deeply amused myself.
0: Yeah. I can imagine.
1: I don't know what anybody thought. So there were things like that going on. And then I got into, because I've made the babies, and then I made a life model, mm-hmm. a life-size woman out of cake, and that was part of a big event I did at Goldsmiths. And then that, and that led straight on to the Edible Family.
0: Yes, the Edible Family. Would you say that that's the work that people know you most for?
1: It depends who you're talking to, really.
0: Yeah, yeah.
1: I was fortunate to meet my now ex-husband, but good friend,
0: yeah.
1: who's a really wonderful photographer,
0: yes.
1: who got very interested in what I was doing, and he photographed everything.
0: Yeah.
1: I do remember, I'll say it now, you won't listen to this, I remember thinking, oh, it's Sandy. Because he'd turn up and photograph everything.
0: Yeah.
1: And he did the most extraordinary pictures of that show.
0: Yeah.
1: Otherwise, I do wonder, I had an Acme, it was an Acme prefab, it was a short-term property.
0: Yeah. And you managed to get some Arts Council funding for that show.
1: Yes.
0: Was it in Bethnal Green?
1: It was in Stepney.
0: Stepney.
1: And I applied for the costs of it, actually. You know, the expenses.
0: Yeah.
1: Which are very seriously. And strange, I found rather sad bit of that. Because I'd been to St Martin's, and what I was doing was so unlike the work that was there.
0: Yeah.
1: But because it was very elitist, I sort of assumed that you had to do everything yourself.
0: Yes.
1: So you would make the sculpture or you'd make the painting.
0: Mm-hmm.
1: I had no idea that there was any other way of going about it.
0: Yeah.
1: So I did everything. Mm-hmm. I did marketing. I printed the, you know, I sort of handmade
0: everything.
1: It.
0: Yeah.
1: Absolutely.
0: So
1: everything.
0: You were like, you were an island, basically.
1: Yeah, except now it turns out I didn't, because I was in a crazed state of, you know, opening it. And Andrew photographed it. So Andrew used to kind of help. I put all the cake, baked the cake, put it in the freezer in his studio. I had a big chest freezer where he used to keep his film in those days.
0: Right.
1: He had to keep film stock in the in the freezer. And then I think people did turn up in the middle of the night to help me paper the walls.
0: Yeah.
1: I did all the icing of the wall. Oh, it's crazy. So the whole interior was newsprint, magazines, and icing.
0: Yeah.
1: And then putting against her. Yeah, so it was pretty kind of intense. And so, but it was only open for a week. And I think it, you know, I don't know how many people came. It was really busy the first weekend and mm-hmm. a lot of the local kids, you know, people came. I got local press. I didn't get anything beyond that. So I think it was word of mouth. But really, I got known gradually. And because I'd made work at different stages, the show I would say I became best known for was Drawing on a Mother's Experience. The show I made after, when I came back, when my children were 8 and 5.
0: Mm-hmm.
1: And that toured, it would still be, I mean, it just went on and on and on, and I went everywhere. And then I made show after show after show.
0: Mm-hmm.
1: But the other thing I've become very well known for is diary drawings about my period when I completely cracked up, and I made this diary of drawings about my experiences in the mental health system.
0: Ah, yes.
1: So that was between 97 and 98. And then that became a very big exhibition at the Welcome, and mm-hmm. then a book, which won Mind Book of the Year.
0: Ooh.
1: Very, very proud of that.
0: Amazing. What's the book called?
1: Bobby Baker's Diary Drawings, Mental Illness and Me.
0: Okay.
1: I mean, the whole point of it is, like, you know, this story that it's an extraordinary experience, but you can get... I just wanted to challenge it. I am very, very critical. I won't talk about psychiatric system because I'll start ranting.
0: Yeah. Fair enough.
1: But, it was sort of critiquing that, but also showing how funny it was and how... And I got better. You know, it's like there is this sort of diagnostic framework where people get labelled, and that the story has always been that that's it for life.
0: Mm-hmm.
1: My daughter had become a psychologist, so we want to challenge that.
0: Mm-hmm.
1: So, and I love drawing and painting. So it was, that was, so I got very well known for that. But, you know, it's just whatever people have seen, really. And because we managed to extraordinarily Recreate got this commission to recreate the diary job, the Edible Family.
0: Yes.
1: At Tate and Whitworth. That has made that. I know now.
0: I'd love to ask you what you experienced, the difference in how audiences were behaving in Stepney, in the mobile home, as opposed to at Tate. Was there any difference, or were people behaving exactly the same?
1: No. I mean, people were, on the whole, everywhere, they've always been quite polite. It's such a shock to come through the door.
0: Yeah.
1: And see every single surface is covered with newsprint and sugar. It sort of shimmers.
0: Yeah.
1: So people tend to go, ooh. And then I'm very polite. You know, I served everybody. So I'm, I was brought up, I was well brought up in Sidcup. That's what I was supposed to be doing that, you know,
0: right,
1: for my family. But it is how I am. And so I would sort of offer people a cup of tea and say, you know, help yourself, or I'd give them something. And so there was that tone of people then wandering around and chatting in Stepney. But I'd invited these artists, Keith and Marie and Roland and Shirley, to do performances in the garden.
0: Oh, cool.
1: So that was happening. And then also the local people from the local estate, because the prefabs, I think about a third to a half of them were artists.
0: Yeah.
1: But there were still people, families living there, who were waiting to be rehomed.
0: Mm-hmm.
1: And so the children just came in. And I remember this group of three of the mothers, who I'd sort of known a bit, coming in. And they were just stunned and slightly, you know, embarrassed. So it was very quiet and polite.
0: Okay.
1: But their children adored it, and they'd come in every day, you know, just grab the cake after school. But I also, Roland and Shirley had these twins, Colette and Lois, and somebody pointed that they'd got a knife and they were stabbing the baby through the bars of the cot.
0: Wow.
1: So it was a kind of mix of surprise and politeness and anarchy, you know, because there was so much going on everywhere. But in the Tate, particularly, we learnt a lot. We really cracked it in Manchester with Whitworth.
0: Mm.
1: So we had hosts. So we had Chelsea art students, and we had this incredible group of young women from an organisation called You Make It, and then we had some more arts graduates in Manchester.
0: Mm-hmm.
1: So we sort of trained them, and it's all this, you know, health and safety.
0: I was going to say.
1: So you should see in our kind of, we're meticulous in everything we did. It was very organised, but what happened was much more organised, really. People would arrive and be welcomed, mm-hmm. and they'd be given tea, and it was, and we allowed, I think it was up to about 7 or 8 people at a time, so they could go, come and go out the back. And people just talked, and I think a lot of conversations, and lots of Instagram people taking pictures and things, but there was lots of talking about it in a very, and eating little bits of cake, and it was quite polite. It was like a tea party to a degree, but it so wasn't.
0: Less anarchy than the original.
1: The anarchy
0: version
1: was sort of deeply there, you know, if you were eating a baby.
0: You were
1: taking bits off the father.
0: That's true.
1: No, I mean, it's a pretty dark show in many ways.
0: It is. Yeah.
1: But there was this sort of sense of excitement. People had come, and they were going around and seeing all. There's a lot to see because of all the walls and ceilings are covered. And
0: where did the idea come from?
1: Well, I don't
0: to
1: know.
0: To bake a family and let people eat it.
1: I have no idea. I mean, I think it sort of came from the baseball boot. One thing led to another.
0: Oh, yeah.
1: Then I suppose the baby. And then at Goldsmiths, I did, my dissertation was performance with this. I mean, how did they let me do that? I was so lucky, actually. So I made a life-size, it's called the Life Room.
0: Mm-hmm.
1: And I made a life-size woman lying on a mattress.
0: Mm-hmm.
1: It was about, yeah, it was about what it was like to be, you know, stared at and then eaten.
0: Mm-hmm.
1: She was eaten by the people who came. And there was I'd made a huge amount. I'd covered the walls with newsprint and painted this whole 27 women turning from being a figure, then she became a cake, and then she became a tree. It was a sort of like a giant cartoon, enormous giant cartoon. But I think because I'd made the life, I just then thought, well, I need to make a family.
0: Yeah.
1: And I knew I applied to Acme, actually, to get a house to make the prefab, to make the family.
0: Ah.
1: Well, I found some original letters that really surprised me. I was so naive. I applied and I said, because there were a lot of their houses were like, a lot of the East London was just these streets of empty houses, and you could just hear, you know, what's that metal roofing? You know, that corrugated iron, you could just hear it banging in the wind.
0: Yeah.
1: These houses have been, they were empty.
0: Yeah.
1: Streets and streets and streets of them.
0: Wow.
1: So they were offering those houses, and you could do them up, but, you know, I was just on my own, and I said, if you give me one of my houses, I'm going to apply to the Arts Council, and within 6 months, I would have done it up, and I would have made a family. Bonkers. I've made a family, and then I'd have 2,000 visitors. I mean, really?
0: I mean, I bet you did have 2,000 visitors.
1: I didn't.
0: No?
1: No. No. And then by
0: some
1: miracle...
0: Some of them were repeat visitors.
1: Hmm?
0: Some of them might have been repeat visitors, but...
1: Well, I could have counted them once. No, it wasn't. It wasn't that sort of sense success in that way.
0: Mm.
1: But then they gave me a prefab, which was like a dream, because it was on one floor, a perfect little family home.
0: Yeah.
1: And it was still an immense task to do it physically.
0: I bet.
1: Practically. Part of the grant was I bought a little shed and I put it in the garden with a portaloo in it.
0: Perfect.
1: And then I sealed the loo. I mean, I was... You know, obsessed with hygiene. Nobody got food poisoning, and whereas when we did it at prefab, in the Tate or at Whitworth, we cracked a whole system of how to do it, because there's very strict rules. And I worked with this Ellie Doney, who's with Institute of Making. They were very supportive in the R&D. We sort of tried things out and had to remake the armatures and the mother. Not remake her, but sort of patch her up.
0: Mm-hmm.
1: And then, because the mother is, she's a dressmaker's dummy, and I cut out these sort of compartments. So I made her like a cafeteria.
0: Okay.
1: So this little sort of perspex. You know, what do you call them? Flaps that you lift up, and inside, and then I made them, lined them with form, you know, that plastic sort of stuff you seal drawers in sort of...
0: that you line drawers with?
1: Yeah, plastic, sticky plastic. Books
0: like vinyl.
1: Vinyl, that's right. And I got this pink, marbled pink. So, and then in the top one was... little fairy cakes I've made. The middle one was sandwiches, fresh every day, and the bottom one was fresh fruit.
0: Mm-hmm.
1: And then her head was a teapot.
0: Sure.
1: That people had the tea from. Although, actually, I ended up using my big brown, you know, cake, the one you have in church halls, those brown little ones. And so that had got a bit battered over the years. In fact, at one point, I was so despairing of never having a studio, I threw her downstairs in a fit of, well, if that's all I can do. She survived that quite well. She sort of bounced down.
0: She's hardy.
1: It was at a really fraught time of my life. And so we repaired her with Ellie Doney. And Ellie met, you know, is brilliant artist and into cake. And her partner, Terry, has an ice cream factory.
0: Mm-hmm.
1: And so the two of them, plus a couple, they were professional caterers. We became a team making the cake.
0: Amazing.
1: And
0: that sounds much more sustainable.
1: Well, it was much more fun.
0: Yeah.
1: You know, because it was incredibly well planned.
0: Mm-hmm.
1: So it was quite scary at times, you know, because the father, I don't know, I just made him and he looked fine, but he quite easily, oh yeah, before I'd done that, this right, the missing bit, was I'd made, I got asked to make a cake to launch the New Contemporaries, which was a Camden Arts Centre.
0: Right, yes.
1: I think it was called the New Contemporaries. And it was Vanessa Jackson, who's an artist. I didn't realise, I'd forgotten it was her.
0: Mm-hmm.
1: She was the student coordinator and she knew about must have known about the meringues, I suppose, because I hadn't made the prefab by then. And she asked me to do something and I decided to make Virginia Woolf, who is my, you know, one of my all-time heroines.
0: Yeah.
1: I would make Virginia Woolf out of 1,080 buns. I have no idea why.
0: That specific number, you plucked that one. It wasn't...
1: Well, I was very interested in 9 at the time. Because I made 1,080 buns, you know, put them in the freezer. And Andrew's studio was quite near Camden Arts Centre.
0: Mm-hmm.
1: And I made a armature, which was like a set of bookshelves in the shape of a human being. It was, she looked quite strange. She wasn't really very slim, but I didn't quite, you know, it was all, and then I stuck all these sort of ornaments all over the shelf. So she had these things hidden inside her.
0: Yeah.
1: And I had a chair, and then we arrived at Camden Arts Centre, and I think I had like a day and a half. I worked all night to put the cake together.
0: Yeah.
1: I was a bit surprised. And I covered her with these buns that I wedged in with butter icing, and she became increasingly like the Incredible Hulk. She just got bigger and bigger and bigger. And then I had to cover it. I mean, it really, I sort of covered her with discs of marzipan. I mean, nobody minded. I just thought she was a fiasco. She didn't look like Virginia Woolf at all. And I don't think anybody knew. So the title was, it's, I think it's a Sufi saying, to bring a sheep to consciousness, we must eat it.
0: Mm. I was reading about this on your website, yeah.
1: So to bring Virginia Woolf to consciousness, we must eat her.
0: Yeah.
1: So that was the concept.
0: Because you, in a couple of your projects, you reference Sufism.
1: I mean, I think one of my cousins got into it.
0: Okay.
1: In the 70s.
0: Yeah.
1: I don't know much about it.
0: I mean, that phrase is brilliant.
1: Isn't it incredible?
0: Yeah.
1: I mean, I'm very eclectic. I pick out, I'm doing a series of drawings now called Wise Drawings, based on these utterly brilliant bits. It was going to be the King James Bible, but actually it could be anything. You know, it's like, it's these extraordinarily inspirational quotes or bits of text. So that's what I'm trying to do at the moment. And that happened to be such an inspiration. I've done another show using that phrase.
0: Mm-hmm.
1: There's another one. In order to understand something, you have to stand under it.
0: Oh, that's a good...
1: And that's funny enough, you know, and I've Googled it. I can't actually find these things, but I know I must have read them.
0: Mm-hmm.
1: It was the era of the 70s was a very big thing of... what's that book? The I Ching.
0: Okay.
1: I mean, I've looked at that since and I thought, it's a little bit... I wasn't really into it. I just... But this, I don't know where I heard the Sufi things from. But it just was a very inspiring concept.
0: Yeah, I can see why. I can see why. So last time we met Bobby, I was at one of your subversive sandwich making workshops.
1: Yeah.
0: Which was fab. And I was recruited as a member of Epic Domestic. Would you like to tell us about Epic Domestic?
1: Subversive Sandwich Workshops is a sort of cunning ploy to get people to join up.
0: Yeah.
1: And so Epic Domestic, I had the idea about 10 years ago, I think. I was in my Beaux Arts studio in Stratford. And I was, maybe it was even longer. I remember it's all around Boris Johnson, this sort of sense of fury. And I wanted to dress up And to be walking past a group of those sorts of businessmen, I imagine it would be in Canary Wharf, because I didn't think I'd get into Parliament Square. And I'd be shuffling past and they'd be ignoring me, or I'd be embarrassment. And I'd maybe have a shopping trolley. And then suddenly I'd do something and I'd go ping, and this extraordinary outfit would ping out.
0: Yeah.
1: That would turn me into quite a phenomenally unusual looking Dada-esque person.
0: Yeah.
1: And I'd start playing some music on a ghetto blaster and I'd do this strange dance. Anyway, I thought, I just couldn't stop thinking about that.
0: Mm-hmm.
1: And
0: I love the idea of like a costume reveal in the Houses of Parliament.
1: Yeah, just some sort of unusual, yeah. but to be completely ignored as an older woman, and then ping and embarrass them with this shuffling dog. I've done work a bit like that. Anyway, at some point, it fused with this idea of having a domestic revolutionary party for the 21st century. It's got to be that whole phrase. It's, you know, we've tried revolutionary parties, but this is for the 21st century. And it actually joined with this incredible exhibition at Tate Modern about propaganda. And I should know what it was called because I've got the book and I look at it.

0: from that time, and I kind of realised that how it was all happening at the same time, a lot of artists across both spaces, and it was propaganda.
1: Mm-hmm.
0: And so I decided that I didn't have to have, I didn't really have to do the Revolutionary Party yet, I had just had to make the propaganda. So I made the first poster.
1: Yeah.
0: And then it sort of grown, and quite annoyingly, we had a bit of consultation with this arts person, and she said, well, if you're going to do a Revolutionary Party, you should have a manifesto. And I remember thinking, oh, don't need, and then realising it was a very, very good idea.
1: Yeah.
0: So essentially, I hope it'll launch in 29 or 30 in Manchester. The idea is to make a lot, I've made quite a bit of the propaganda, which is like posters mm-hmm. or big paintings that could be tea towels or postcards. But I wanted it to have an element where it's in a gallery.
1: Yeah.
0: So it's not too ephemeral, because that can be the issue. So there'll be objects that could tour as an exhibition.
1: Yes.
0: And then I decided the sort of launch of it is like a float. You know, in Catholic...
1: Yes, like in the pageantry when they do it on the streets, and they take like Saint Rosalia, for example, down the street on a float.
0: Yes.
1: Yes.
0: So I'm going to have one of them and a whole team of women mm-hmm. Working with my friend Sean Stevenson, who put this working with older women in Kent. So we kind of train up a whole lot of people, hopefully.
1: Mm.
0: But it's Dada-esque. It's really strange. And the kinetic sculpture on the float is quite strange. But then the last bit I want to make, oh yeah, the manifesto, I'll get back to that in a minute because I'm starting work on that now, is an altarpiece, a really huge altarpiece.
1: Yeah.
0: Sort of inspired by Siena. And I'm kind of trying to work out why the Catholic element, but actually, it's the Madonna, you know, it's this sort of celebration of women in a, but you know, what is going on there? Anyway, the manifesto is going to be a set of tiny, tiny films about my everyday life, throughout my whole life.
1: I love that.
0: So it's 41, and I don't know whether to give away my, well, so it's set of prime numbers that add up to 41.
1: And okay.
0: It's very exciting because I like using prime numbers in the shows.
1: That makes
0: sense. So I don't know if this will make sense, but it'll be from when I was a baby right up till now.
1: I love that, doing a video manifesto. I imagine kind of like video vignettes.
0: Tiny, tiny films.
1: Okay, yeah.
0: And we're going to start on Super 8, we think.
1: I love that. I think that if more actual political parties did that with their manifestos, they might get some more.
0: I'm hoping it's a sort of refining what I've done throughout my life of focusing on these details, these absurdly minute details, which truly, seriously, I really think if we focused on that, on this unpaid domestic labour, this labour that keeps the world going, if we focused and properly cherished that, everything else would work better. I know it would.
1: Yes.
0: But it's this system of oppressing, you know, and it's that thing of the suffragettes, as much as I'm a very, very serious feminist, that suffragettes were middle class, a lot of them. They weren't all. Mm. The working class ones were rather sort of... So the message was, we don't want to do the domestic work. And you were paying people to do domestic work. Mm. You know, truly, if you look at the history of it, they and the women's liberation movement in the 70s did sort of rather dismiss, you know, it was like people were desperate not to be doing that, or they made work about it. But they tried to do that wages for housework, and it got sort of swept to one side. But what I'm saying is, it's the nature of doing that, of making food or caring for people, or just the only words for it are like drudgery and chores. There's no words that are really celebratory.
1: That's true.
0: So I just thought, well, let's get back to the details of

0: what it is, and then make them, hopefully, I'm working with Hugo Glendening, and making sort of exquisite little... Did you say vignettes? That's a really good...
1: Yeah.
0: Yeah, that's a good way of describing it.
1: Okay.
0: They could be shown on their own, or... all together.
1: Yeah.
0: So we've just got some, we've just got a small commission to start it.
1: I love that. I cannot wait.
0: I'm really excited.
1: That is really exciting. Are you hungry, Bobby?
0: I really am hungry, actually.
1: So am I.
0: I didn't really have time for breakfast. Well, actually, I've just got an air fryer.
1: Have you?
0: Somebody told me.
1: Are they, is it working? Is it good?
0: Yeah.
1: I haven't tried
0: it. But I thought I tried something. So I put a bit of cheese on some toast.
1: Yeah.
0: And it's Gouda, and it slid off. So the cheese was toasted, but not on the toast. But I ate it.
1: But so the cheese escaped the toast, basically.
0: It's really strange.
1: Yeah.
0: No, I've made some amazing things already.
1: Nice. So our menu today is inspired by your work.
0: Oh, that's very kind of you.
1: Sandwich inspired by your subversive sandwich. Well, tentatively linked to your subversive sandwich.
0: Has it got a story?
1: It doesn't. I haven't made a sculpture with it.
0: Yeah, but it.
1: But it's fried aubergine, vegan cheese, some tiny red pepperoncini, some black olives, pimento green olives, parsley. Everything is marinated, and then for the dessert, I'm a little bit nervous about serving you this actually.
0: Why?
1: It's because I think it's slightly underbaked.
0: I don't care.
1: So this is a strawberry cake, and I put real strawberries in the batter.
0: Oh.
1: And this was actually kind of, this was inspired by, there was a project that you did where in a school with kids.
0: Grown-up school. Which was about evil. I didn't tell them it was about evil, but it was.
1: I love that you got that past the school.
0: Well, it was. I just thought that's where it all begins, doesn't it?
1: Yes.
0: We are all innately good and evil.
1: Yes. Exactly. And you had basically subverted a whole system yet again by, I think...
0: The children...
1: By children deciding to tell the adults how to behave rather
0: than
1: the opposite way.
0: Well, we did two halves. The first half was Mark Storer, who's an incredible artist. He ran... 6 months with the year five, they invented their own school for grown-ups.
1: Okay.
0: So they did that, and then they became part of my grown-up school, so they were the assistants.
1: I see.
0: So the audience came to the school and were escorted by the children into the classroom where I told this story about these little figures made out of strawberries.
1: Yes.
0: And
1: these strawberries on cocktail sticks.
0: Yeah, and during the performance people had to make their own and dress up in this strange outfit. I mean, it was a really strange story based on my childhood.
1: Mm-hmm.
0: And they sat at tiny tables in little chairs.
1: Oh, grown-ups sat at tiny tables with their knees up to their ears.
0: Yeah, and children sort of wandering around, kind of keeping an eye on them.
1: I love this. Fabulous.
0: But the strawberries, they were the strawberry people. Yeah, I can't remember what I called them, actually.
1: So yeah, the cake is inspired by that project.
0: Thank you.
1: Without further ado, bon appetit.
0: Wow. I'm really bad at eating sandwiches because I always sort of, it just runs down my front. I do think I have permanently got some blob of food, so I'm going to cut this in half.
1: Oh, I can maybe find you a knife.
0: No, it tears in half. Oh, wow.
1: You're very resourceful. Cutting with a spoon.
0: Wow.
1: Enjoy.
0: Oh my goodness. It's delicious.
1: The aubergine came out
0: good. What did you marinate it in?
1: Mm-hmm. Soy sauce. Smoked paprika.
0: Smoked
1: paprika. Paprika. Mm. What else was going on in there? Some red wine vinegar.
0: Mm. Mm.

0: so delicious.
1: I'm really glad that you came hungry.
0: Well, I just means I better try. And that air fried cheese was a bit disappointing. So they see it between fried.
1: Yeah, I think I was maybe channeling some of your energy last night, Bobby, because I was up frying a machine till about 2 a.m.
0: Oh, no. Well, you're young. I used to work all night, so often, baking or cooking. Once I was staying in somebody's house, I didn't have anywhere to live for a while. And I got a show at the Oval House, and I'd left everything. I don't know where I'd left all my cooking equipment. It was very helpful people in Putney. And they happened to have a dozen eggs. And I ended up making 60 meringues all night, because you're baking them. And I put them on the floor in their sitting room. And the guy turned up and he went, oh! And their dog ran in and ate them all.
1: And then was very sick, I imagine.
0: Very, very sick. And I think we managed to save about 10. So I turned up at Oval House, and I'd been up all night. Quite sort of, I'm sorry, these timber rugs. I don't know what I did, but that was the most excessive, I think.
1: I mean, the dog actually ate your homework. That is devastating.
0: Oh, silly. God. That's kind of you.
1: It's very oily.
0: Yeah, but oil is good for you. I don't know.

0: Oh, and it's on focaccia that I did not make.
1: Sorry?
0: The sandwich is in focaccia bread that I did not make.
1: Very good. Have you got into the sourdough thing?
0: No. Have you?
1: No. I did think I would. My daughter-in-law, my daughter, but absolutely obsessed with that. Oh, it's wonderful.
0: It's but quite time-consuming.
1: No, it's very difficult.
0: And you have to keep the starter dough going.
1: No, it's even more complicated than that. You have to do this and then leave it and then do that. And when it works, it's amazing.
0: I don't think I'm very good at doing something consistently with the same amount of energy. I'm very much working intense bouts. And then stop, and then another intense bout, which is why I don't think I can have children.
1: Well, unfortunately, if you have children, you don't have any choice. But actually, it's not necessarily a good thing if it doesn't quite chime with your...
0: Yeah.
1: It's interesting, actually. It's got nuts in there.
0: No.
1: It's unbelievably good. So, apart from the chopped up olives, what's the little red bits?
0: They're tiny red peppers, chopped up. Oh, there's raw garlic.
1: Uh-huh.
0: That's why it tastes good.
1: Yeah, but I tend to put too much garlic in things, not enough.

0: So did you toast the cracker?
1: Mmm. For a tiny bit of crunch.
0: Mm. Mm. Oh, this feels like being in heaven, actually.
1: It's a high accolade.

0: So you're making a sound work?
1: Yeah, so this show has been going since January. And lots of wonderful guests. Come Digested With Me kind of came out of an idea that I wanted to experiment more with live sound, and do something really regular, and my practice keeps coming back to food and table managers. Table managers, that's a good name for a show, actually. Table manners. And, you know, food production systems, and it's just really expansive. And I feel like I can just do it. And it's something that I think you've spoken about earlier on today, where everyone relates to it.
0: But it's also so complicated and simple.
1: Yes.
0: I've got so much potential of using it metaphorically or intellectually or just so many layers to it.
1: And it's tactile and you can distinguish social class in different areas of the world depending on how you eat or what you eat or whose table you're invited to or not invited to, and as you said, it's really complex, but it's also just putting food in your mouth, chewing it and swallow it, so it's also simple. I love the duality of it.
0: I remember when I started because I did a lot of painting at art school, and I'm still lugging those paintings around, you know, not quite, but I still got some of them. And I remember thinking, oh, if I make this, then it's gone, you know. And I store it. People have eaten it, and then it becomes part of their body and consumed. And I found that very exciting.
1: Yes.
0: Yeah. And own it.
1: Artists are often just lugging random stuff across cities around it.
0: Also, it served a purpose and then it's gone.
1: Yeah.
0: That was a very strong part of it.
1: Yeah, it is quite elegant, actually. Mm.

0: Meal.
1: Well, that was a huge success for me because you were showering me in compliments while you were eating that.
0: But yeah, it is worrying, isn't it? I think that's why I'm relieved not to be so driven about cooking these days.
1: Yeah.
0: Now that Dora's into it.
1: That makes
0: my
1: sense.
0: My son's actually pretty keen on cooking.
1: That's good.
0: And I'm just quite happy to
1: relax.
0: Yeah.
1: Yeah.
0: Assist.
1: Yeah, that makes sense. I think we are approaching the end of the episode, so we might enjoy this strawberry cake after we've finished. But Bobby, thank you so much for coming into the studio and chatting about your work, your obsessions, and coming to digest with me.
0: I feel very privileged. Thank you for the most delicious meal.
1: This is Come Digest With Me. 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

Thank you.

becoming tardigrade, surviving everything. The need to keep on rolling and rolling, becoming supermassive, becoming tardigrade. The closer to the heart that you get, the more susceptible it is to breaks.

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0: Can't think, this is a mountain, I think for fishing, but it's good.

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I'm Emily Bick, and that was Molly Ubbam-Sawin with Mollyann. Before that was Big Flowers and Shamar with Becoming Tardigrade. Before that was Alvin Curran conducts Iotto Orchestra. And starting off tonight's set was Stefano Calderano and Giovanni Di Domenicio with Parlesia. Next is Khmer Rouge with Take Me Across the Floor Tonight in dub.

That was Jay Mitta with Mitta Baba Fett. Before that was Nero's Day at Disneyland. That's Lauren Busfield's Breakcore Project with Grand Reopening. Before that was Carl Stone with Auburn, arranged by Arthur Fischel. Before that was Al Kerr with You Move Like the Leaves, Tilting Like a Tree in the Wind. That's from an album called Amon Bagpipe Singers, Songs of Returning and Leaving, that's out on Glitterbeat. Before that was Baby D with So Bad. And before that was Bathroom with Jester of the Occident. Next is Rock Jimenez, This Is Neros, with Hocus Pocus, There's Pizza in My Focus.

0: On the board.
1: Do you know which is Woodstock?
2: I think it's on the other side.
1: At the corner.
3: Transamerica?
1: At the corner. Do you know which is Woodstock? Do you know which is Woodstock? Do you know which is Woodstock? Do you know?

That was Galextasy and Mike Watt Trio with Swirl Pools. Before that was Pamela Z with the Muni section. And before that was BBB, BBBB with Sexy Boy. And if you like Pamela Z and you're in London, she'll be playing at the Barbican on Saturday the 24th of October as part of Always Already There, a series of events celebrating the Black Avant-Garde. And the following day, on the 25th, Carl Stone, who we heard in the previous set, will be playing at Café Otto. Next up is a track by Telex. This is Maxi Rendezvous dans l'espace.

There is still enough time to die. Believe me, I did everything I could. But some things I am just not that good at.

That was The Cat's Meow with When You Smiled and Turned Away. Before that was Yaz Lancaster with When I Enter a Room, I Look to You, Joshua Chukwuemeka Crampton's remix. Before that was Rat Section featuring the poet Stuart McKenzie with Clever Thief. Before that was Jabu with Severn Floodplain. And before that was Leslie Keffer with Embody Mandragoro remix. And closing out tonight's set, we've got one from Haruomi Hosono with Animo Wheel. 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Next week, on the 24th of September, the show will be hosted by Shane Woolman, and you'll have a special guest mix by Ak Jamel, the Giver of Illness, so stay tuned for that. But if you liked anything on tonight's show or there's anything else that you want to hear, the whole track list and information will be up on thewire.co.uk probably tomorrow. And as ever, I am Emily Bick, and thank you for listening.

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1: Check, mic check, 1, 2. Good evening to a new series of Grime for the Unconverted. I'm DJ BPM. Believe it or not, this is the 13th year, started in 2013. As always, massive respect out to each and every single producer, independent label, and MC that have been sending me music since that time and before. Tonight, gosh, I had a nice break. That was relaxing, and I come back. There's some amazing stuff out there. Bigging up Westy, bigging up Filthy Gears, bigging up Pax, aka Evil Gas. Shouts out to JT the Goon, each and every. And a massive respect out to the Real Grime Heads. Their Volume 3 is out now. I play it in its entirety. Loads of good music. Big respect. Enjoy the show.

head with the handy. Turn it smashy, make the mad mending cut like machine. Yeah, whiz like chilies, NAST, you know where the release. Name comes up when the artists ill in the city. Front down, feel me for release.

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Hello and welcome to this week's Tunes from Turtle Island. I'm your host, Andrew GJ, and as ever I've got a very mixed bag of Indigenous-made music from Turtle Island for you. I started off today's show with the Cree rapper from Muscogee First Nation, Equal. That was a new track from her. It was called Road Blues North. I'm going to continue with a little bit of funk. This is an outfit from Ottawa called Funk Yourself, along with Killer Priest, the Claude Cotine artist Aspects, and his daughter Ilya Rose. This is a new track. It's called Funk Yourself.

0: And a bit of indie pop there from the Mete Toronto based artist Indigo V. That was a new single. It was called Little Fantasy. Next, a little bit of hip hop. This is the Wet'suwet'en producer artist Pancake, along with the Stolo hip hop artist Hope. This is a new single. It's called Lost Media.
1: Who are you now? It's still early, but things move quickly around here.

0: 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Take that. 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Take that.
1: 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And appreciate your people, child. 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
1: 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It was called Who Am I? I'm going to follow that with the Cree-led band Kootenai & Co, along with the Canadian singer-songwriter Joel Pearson. This is a new single. It's called These Drugs of Mine.

And that country track there was from the Mete artist Jerry Sarida. It was the new single from him. It was called What's Coming to Me. Next up, I've got a track from the Mete artist Darian Gerard. It's called Ain't Just Friends.

So again, very beautiful time.

And there you had a little bit of traditional and hip-hop mix. That was the Sioux artist Bazile and the powwow singer Joe Rainey. It was called A for Hope. Next up, I've got the Navajo and Lakota artist Natani Means, along with the Gila River Pima and Hopi artist Oso Curtis. This track is called America, spelt with three K's.

0: And as we're nearing the end of the show, I'd like to take this opportunity to thank all the musicians who made the music that I'm playing tonight, and also to thank you for listening in. I'm Andrew GJ, and this is Tunes from Turtle Island. To find out more about the show, you can look at the Facebook page or go to the website tunesfromturtleisland.eu.
1: Are we married to potential?

And that was an artist called Puddy Waters of the Tsimshian Nation of British Columbia. That's in northwest Canada. That track was a new single and it was called Fading You, in brackets, Don't Let Go. Next up, I've got the Lil Watt composer and singer, Russell Wallace. This is a new single, it's called Bloodlines.

0: Well, here's where I ended. I'm speaking for my ancestors, that you can't take our children anymore.
1: And that was the Mi'kmaq artist Charisse Basque. That was a new single. It was called Praying on the Innocent. That was my penultimate track of the night. So I'm going to leave you with the Sequepem-led band, the Melamin Collective. They're folk hip-hop fusion band. And this track is the title track of their album called Fire in the Lake. I hope you've enjoyed my eclectic mix of tunes from Turtle Island. And I hope you'll come and join me again next week, because I'll be back, same time, same channel. But until then...
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